Just as yet in a great cup with the mouth. Is a vecchio zig mörti et koi chanter le chela, svi porni tom kenon as lor crocodile.

We just heard a song from the new album ACGE from An Chéad Gluain Éile, or The Next Generation. They are a pair of sisters, Eitean and Moya Ní Curran, and on this track, they've combined their own harmonies with a recording made by their great-uncle Dárach O'Cathan in 1975. So you could say you really are hearing The Next Generation. Before that was Sean Keegan playing Waynesboro and Swinging on the Gate from his album Keegan's Fancy. Before that, John O'Connor from the album O'Carolan and Song by Coda. And the set started with Gatehouse. Tonight's surprises are not done yet. We've still got new albums to check out, and in particular, a preview of Louise Bicken's upcoming Halloween-themed album. If you're enjoying all the new music on tonight's show, I hope you will consider supporting us financially by

visiting our website, weft.org, and clicking the big blue Donate Now button. The next set begins with a track from the new album by Tulua, which is called In the Snug. The song is The Verdant Braes of Skreen.

That was Madam Maxwell and Windsong from the new album by Cooas, which is called Monavagin O. Before that was a Welsh song whose title translates as Watching the White Wheat from Filkin's Drift. Before that was Parting Glass, played by Cynthia Lynn. The set started with The Verdant Braes of Skreen from Tulua. By the way, Skreen in this context is thought to refer to the river that runs by Ballinasskreen in County Londonderry. Stay tuned for more new music, but first, this word from our underwriters. 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Written by Bill Odenkirk, a writer on Futurama, and starring Bob Odenkirk, Jill Talley, Ahmed Best, and Avi Loeb, with special musical guest Ryan Groff. We Interrupt This Program at the Virginia Theater. Ticket information is available at thevirginia.org. Also, you can learn how to identify native forest trees of Illinois at the Tree ID hikes offered by the Illinois Arboretum. Their experts will share identification characteristics, including leaf types and arrangements, bark patterns, fruit, growth forms, and other distinguishing features used to identify trees throughout the year. In addition to Tree ID, students will learn about the ecological importance of native tree species and explore their historical and modern uses. Topics will include the use of native trees in lumber and other wood products, as well as culinary uses of tree fruits, nuts, sap, and other edible resources. The next hike will be Saturday, October 10th, from 9 to 11 a.m. The Illinois Arboretum is located at 1800 South Lincoln in Urbana. Full details and a link to the registration page can be found at WEFT's current events calendar, weft.org/PSA. 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And now, here's a song from Dervish's new album, The Great Irish Songbook, Volume 2, Poets and Storytellers. They're joined on this recording by special guest Moya Brennan. It must have been one of her final recording projects before she passed away last spring. The title of the song translates as The Well of the World.

Hayden Stern with Driving Back to Bellingham from his new album, The Morning Dark. Before that was a song called Standing Stones, a preview from the upcoming album Binori by Louise Bicken. It's due to be released at the end of October. Before that, we heard Brit in the Liffey by Sam Proctor, and the set started with Dervish. One last word about Pledge Drive as this show draws to a close. 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Kalon are up next with a song from their latest and, sadly, final album.

That was a tune called Elan from Secret Garden's 20th anniversary concert album, Live at Kilden. If you've enjoyed this pre-recorded show, I hope you'll take a moment to visit weft.org and make a donation. Just look for the big blue button. That's all for tonight. 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

must now interrupt this sound recording with a word of warning. All those who continue to listen from this point onwards are doing so at the risk of their very lives, and must thusly be prepared to take full responsibility for such an action. This music tape will now journey back to the Earth years known as the 1950s, where our hero and the speeding bullet he has always raced against permanently reside. It is in the path of that very real speeding bullet that this sound recording will conclude, leaving you, the listener, in mortal danger. Our hero will be asked to partake in one final race against the speeding bullet, a race for your life, with you, the listener, serving as the finish line. The creators of this sound recording must also inform the potential listener that the aforementioned race will not take place in the world of pretend, that our hero in real life may not possess the speed of the bullet from whom he will be asked to save you. All those who wish to cease listening, please do so now. And for those of you who will continue on, we offer the best of luck and our sincere hopes that you will conclude this record still in full possession of your life. And now, ladies and gentlemen, without further ado, fanfare for the speeding bullet.

0: All right, you're tuned to WEFT Champaign 90.1 FM. This is Fanfare for the Speeding Bullet. And I am one of two hosts here tonight, Jason Finkelman, joined with...
1: Shemek Bosak.
0: Shemek, how you feeling?
1: Really well, thank you, Jason. All right. How about you?
0: I'm feeling pretty good. It was a very active weekend, as always.
1: Uh-huh.
0: And trying to be... I wish I had a clone so I could have been at two places at one time, but...
1: Okay. What did you miss that you wanted to...
0: The second night of Cynthia Oliver Dance Company.
1: Oh, absolutely.
0: Yeah, so that was last night. Two nights at Krannert Center. Really nice feedback. Shout out to Jamie Mock and Joy Yang and Mark White.
1: Nice.
0: Contributors to the music, the sonic score. Yours truly had a hand in.
1: I'm sure he did.
0: it was really wonderful to be there on Friday night. But last night I was in Bloomington, Indiana at the Lotus Music and Arts Festival. A lot of great music there.
1: Oh, nice.
0: Yeah.
1: Did you perform?
0: Performed with Dan Kasaya.
1: Oh, congrats.
0: Yeah, it was really, really wonderful. And, you know, it's always great to jump into a new scene. It's a volunteer-operated community festival that's the longest. I think it was 33 years they've been doing that World Music Festival in Bloomington, Indiana. And it was just really amazing to be introduced to some new groups and to check in with folks that I had known about prior. And so we'll see. We'll see what comes around.
1: Absolutely.
0: In the future.
1: Congratulations.
0: Yeah, so WEFT, we're in our pledge drive, and we would love for you to make pledges during this show.
1: Mm-hmm.
0: You could do so online at weft.org. It's one of the best ways and easiest ways to make a donation, but you could call in and make a pledge if you like. We could do that for you. Yeah.
1: But... if you haven't heard yet, and if this, there is an additional incentive for you to know they donate because WEFT has been named 2026 Radio Station of the Year Media Market by the Illinois Association of Broadcasters. As we celebrate our 45th anniversary, we share this designation with you and all of WEFT's volunteers, supporters, and listeners. You are why we remain dedicated to our mission of serving Champaign-Urbana and the East Central Illinois community with diversity of thought, perspectives, and music. Thank you for keeping WEFT weird, alive, and local.
0: Yeah, we certainly keep it weird here on Sunday nights. you know, it's been a long journey here for me with WEFT, now 26 years in this month of October was the first
1: amazing
0: show that I did. It was a global music show, and then I did some jazz, and I would alternate between world and jazz. And then eventually I was co-host of this show, and then I became the host. And we've had many iterations with tag-teaming the programming like we do. And at one point we had three musicians tag-teaming the programming on Sunday night. It was always a great hang. And, you know, radio can be many things. And for some of us here,

0: $1,000. So we definitely need to raise here at our station before our pledge drive ends on October 6th, $10,000, so that we could essentially raise $20,000. And yeah, pledge your support today. If you want to call and say hello, it's 217-359-9338. You can call when the music is going. We open the show, as we always do, with the music tapes, with a warning from First Imaginary Symphony for Nomad, a 1999 release on Merge Records. And we continued there with something I just, you know, it popped in front of my face again. Fred Frith, Sudhu Tiwari, and Sank Ergun. And their CD from 2020 on Carrier Records is called Lock Me Up, Lock Me Down. And we heard Espir, which either means wait or
1: hope.
0: So we hope. That's the word I'm going with.
1: Let's go with that.
0: Let's go with hope. Okay, so one last bit of business before we get back to the music. 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The City of Urbana's Arts and Cultures program continues to celebrate Urbana's artistic and cultural diversity. More information can be found at urbanail.gov or on facebook.com/urbanapublicarts. And very thankful to live in such a artistically rich community here in Urbana-Champaign, Champaign-Urbana, and WEFT.
1: Yes.
0: What a community.
1: And what a great radio station. And once again, congratulations to you, listeners. We couldn't have done it without you and your support. We're going to start this first hour of Fanfare for the Speeding Bullet with Basquiana by a trio going by these initials, ZGA, and this band ZGA is comprised of Nick Sudnick, Alexander Zhilin, and Valery Dudkin. A 1993 release on a label called RER, maybe it's Rare, RER Megacorp.

Yeah.

0: All right. Fanfare for the Speeding Bullet. We're not used to jumping in between tracks, so.
1: But we're jumping in.
0: We are, because we want you to pledge your support to Community Radio WEFT Champaign 90.1 FM. That was a fun track.
1: Really nice. Both the tracks were we just played were nice and quite surprising in their own quirky ways.
0: Yes. Well, what you just heard was a piece by David Leon, who is a soprano and alto saxophonist, alto flute, and piccolo. And he was joined by Dion Kim on Kayagum and Leslie Mock on drums, percussion. And this was back in 2023. So it's very cool to hear a piece that came out prior to Do-Yeon Kim's CD that we've been playing a lot here on Fanfare for the Speeding Bullet. And to see a collaboration with Leslie Mock, who is
1: right.
0: really amazing drummer, who came here one time with Akash Mittal, played a duet at the Krannert Art Museum. And prior to that,
1: Nick Sudnick, electroacoustic objects, clarinet, accordion, whistles, voice, Alexander Zhilin, electroacoustic objects, bass, guitar, and Valerie Dudkin, guitar and voice. A group named ZGA, we heard Baskania. 1993 release called The End of an Epoch.
0: All right. And, you know, we're going to get right back into the music, but we do want to remind you that any pledge made to WEFT currently during this fall pledge drive until we reach the total of $10,000 will be matched. Mm-hmm. So essentially, you can double your pledge. And WEFT has been part of this community for 45 years. It's hard to believe, but it's so super cool. And yeah, we would love for you to make a donation online, or you can mail a check to P.O. Box 1223, Champaign, Illinois, 61824. And again, perhaps you got a fall fundraising letter, and you could return that letter with your contribution as well. What are we going to hear next?
1: Well, we decided a few minutes ago that Espera means hope. So I pulled out a CD from our new release heap. This is Janelle Lepin's Ensemble Volcanic Ash. We're going to hear a song called Hope Marathon. This is a 2026 release on Cuneiform Records called Pluto in Aquarius. Hope Marathon. You heard it here on Fanfare for the Speeding Bullet.

0: 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We are in our fall pledge drive. We would love for you to make pledges of support on our website at weft.org or by calling us at 217-359-9338 or both. You could make a pledge and then you could call us and say, hey, I just made a pledge online. We love your show. That set was interesting. We didn't actually plan it, but I just realized that all the artists that were featured on that last set have all appeared at in Champaign-Urbana as part of either the Improvisers Exchange programming or Sudden Sound Concert Series or other related programs. So what did we just hear?
1: Track three from 35 Grapes, 19 Shown, featuring Michael Zerang on multiple percussion and zither, and Fred Lundberg-Holm on cello, mandolin, erhu, melodica, and banjo, a 1998 release on Box Media.
0: Michael Zerang, wonderful Chicago-based percussionist, and Fred Lundberg-Holm, who I think lives in upstate New York currently, cellist who's been around the block, both of them, in improvised music. Jason K.O. Wang, before that, Human Rights Trio, brand new release. The release date was October 1st, 2026. It's called Second Life. And the Human Rights Trio is bassist Ken Filiano and drummer Andrew Drury. And that trio was here, plus one, I believe. Or was it just the trio? All I remember is that the two of them drove in from New York to beat a snowstorm that grounded the planes. And they were like, we have to make the gig.
1: Wow.
0: I think it was the trio, yeah. So anyway, we heard What to Keep, What to Let Go, Second Life, 2026. And Jason was, he grew up in Waukegan and Highland Park. Hmm. And then he moved to New York City and he was actually pursuing film. And he ended up at a place in the Village where they were meeting and organizing and avant-garde jazz was happening, right? I think it was just called The Workshop or something like that. Anyway, maybe it says it in here, but really amazing history that Jason embodies, and I really appreciate him and all the history that he's experienced in New York avant-garde jazz and experimental music. Janelle Lapine.
1: That's right. Hope Marathon from a brand new album called Pluto and Aquarius. Janelle Lapine's Ensemble Volcanic Ash, a 2026 Cuneiform Records release.
0: And Janelle and Anthony were just in town recently, and I finally learned how to say Janelle's name properly.
1: Okay.
0: So here we are. We're going to get right back into another song, and then we'll get back on the air at the top of the hour. We're going to play another band who's been in town and who's coming to town tomorrow night. Mm-hmm. Jeja Wida. This is from Pioneer Works, Volume 1. This is Jeb Bishop on trombone, Yap Blanc on vocals and electronics, Weasel Walter on drums, and Damon Smith on the bass. They are playing at the Rose Bowl Tavern tomorrow night as part of Improvisers Exchange Ensemble Happening Night. All right, here we go.

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Sing it,

0: All right, you're tuned to Fanfare for the Speeding Bullet on your community radio station, WEFT. And we've been breaking in a bit more than we normally do. We usually play long 45-minute, 50-minute sets here, uninterrupted, because that's the way we like to do it. And originally, we set that up officially to be able to do that so we could play long tracks, because sometimes in experimental music, you'll have a 30, 40, 50-minute track. So occasionally, we'll do that. We'll spin a long track. But tonight we're jumping through a lot of different music, and I was just commenting that, wow, I can't wait to see Jaja Weed on tomorrow night, because for me, this style of improvised music is really performative, and it's really best experienced live. Mm-hmm. And, you know, it's just amazing that if I could say anything, what would I say? Having the opportunity to see Weasel Walter play a few more times and actually be in a sound performance with him. Mm-hmm. It's really interesting to hear an artist like that where you think that he's taking up so much space, you know, and there's so much energy behind what he's doing that when you're in the situation where you're finding those spaces in between what he's doing is really amazing.
1: Okay.
0: Right. So, but he's just fascinating to hear and to watch perform. All of them are really. So, Jaja Weeda tomorrow night, their set will be around 6:15, I hope. And, we will be, Improvisers Exchange Ensemble. We'll have some short pieces for the first half hour of the evening at 5:30. So, yeah, that's what's happening. What's happening here at WEFT? It's our local pledge drive. And Shemek and I were just chatting about how amazing it is that WEFT has been awarded the Illinois Association of Broadcasters Radio Station of the Year 2026. Radio Station of the Year Medium Market. And it's just so super cool. I don't think we've, over all these years here, it's just such an honor to be part of the station.
1: And the other amazing thing about it is that we were the only non-commercial radio station that was nominated. We out-competed a commercial radio station for this award.
0: Oh, that's amazing. Well, you know, you could tune into WEFT any time of the day, and you could have a high percentage of hearing something different than you would hear on any commercial radio station. What I've always liked about this station is that you could hear jazz and global music every day, Monday through Friday. And, you know, there's still room to always volunteer here if you are looking for something to fill your week, you know, you could do the training here. All you have to do is be a member, and our membership levels are very low. Isn't it still $40?
1: I believe it's still $40, yes.
0: Just to become a member, and then you could pledge at the 90.1.
1: $90.10, yes.
0: Is that for one premium, or is that
1: that
0: changed?
1: Comes in with... not sure, but that comes
0: we'll
1: with
0: look.
1: That amount.
0: That, where's that sheet?
1: Comes in with some additional perks, merchandise, and other perks.
0: Yeah, and then there's the $180 pledge. I don't know. These are so arbitrary numbers. You could pledge as much or as little as you like. And all of those pledges will be matched. So essentially, you're doubling your contribution. So yeah, it all started here in 1981, and for 45 years WEFT has continued to provide Champaign-Urbana and East Central Illinois with a rich heritage and community radio tradition. 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Another great thing that's been introduced to our community is the WEFT app, and I really mm-hmm. appreciate the yeah. ability to have a very simple format to listen to our radio shows on demand 2 weeks after broadcast date. Mm-hmm. And you can listen live on the app to our stream.
1: Mm-hmm.
0: And, you know, it's sort of just the one go-to place. There are other ways. You could go to our website. You could go to spinatron.com. And that's actually what our app is connected to, I believe, to see our playlists, hear what we've been, see what we've been playing, and check out that type of stuff. All right. So a couple other pieces of business. 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Very exciting
1: mm-hmm.
0: project.
1: And the fourth annual Urbana Fall Fusion Festival will be held this upcoming Saturday, October 10th from 3 to 7 p.m. in downtown Urbana, sponsored by 40 North and Urbana Arts and Culture. Immerse yourself in fall fun as Race and Main streets are transformed with pumpkins, gourds, and leaves, providing the perfect backdrop for fun photo ops. 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Harry and the Thief performances will be presented by Station Theater from October 22nd through November 1st. The genre-bending comedy by Sigrid Gilmer and directed by Lisa Gay Dixon is a futuristic sci-fi play involving a time machine and a plan. 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
0: All right, and some other upcoming performances of interest to our audience, perhaps, is the Illinois Modern Ensemble 30th Annual Martirano Award Contest is happening on Wednesday, October 7th at 7:30 p.m. at Cranert Center in the Great Hall. And there's three pieces that are the featured winning compositions of the 30th Annual Martirano Award. We have Andrew Davis, Zhang, and Nathaniel Hollering. So, yeah, wow, very cool. And in jazz this week at Cranert Center, Joshua Redman is performing on October 9th. The Joshua Redman Quartet. And really looking forward to the upcoming Folk and Roots Festival kicking off at Cranert Center on Cork on October 8th at 5:30. And

some 8 people were killed and close to 200 wounded. Bombs were left.

Kind of like a little spell.

0: Sunday night, WEFT. Yes, always expect the unexpected here on Fanfare for the Speeding Bullet. You just heard music from
1: Clint McCollum, an ex-colleague of mine at UCSD, a 2012 composition called Round, Round, Down for four electric guitars, performed by an ensemble from Belgium and Netherlands called Zwerm. This is from an album called Underwater Princess Waltz, a collection of one-page pieces released in 2013 on New World Records.
0: And Judy Silvano's Garden Winds was featured before that with Flock of Three. And the Garden Winds ensemble is Judy Silvano on vocals and percussion, voice and percussion. Haruna Fukuzawa on flutes and Claire De Bruner on bassoon. And Judy has quite an extensive resume. It's really, really beautiful to see the journey as described here. Born in Philadelphia, Temple University with degrees in music and dance, and sang with Eugene Ormandy and the Philadelphia Orchestra, you know. But ended up in New York in 1976 and integrated into the landscape of modern dance, jazz, and improvised music. And, you know, the list of people who she has collaborated include people like Joe Lovano and Gunther Schuller, Bill Frisell, Jack DeJohnette, just so many amazing people. Mal Waldron, I mean, yeah. So, and many, many more. So, yeah, brand new here at the station, released on JSL Records. And prior to that, we heard from Zipper Spy.
1: Snippets was the name of the track from Watch Your Damage, released in 1997 on Vinyl Communications.
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1: Mm-hmm.
0: So essentially, a contribution of any amount is really amazing.
1: Yeah.
0: So, yeah, we're going to get back to the music because we don't want to talk more than we need to.
1: Exactly right.
0: Except when we do.
1: But we neglected to inform you that the views and opinions expressed on air are solely those of the speaker and do not necessarily represent those of WEFT Champaign Prairie Air Incorporated Station Management, the Board of Directors, or the WEFT Associates.
0: That's right. And so, was it just last weekend? Not this weekend, but last weekend. I was out of the station.
1: That's
0: because
1: correct.
0: I went to see the Horse Lords.
1: Yes.
0: Well, this is from their new CD, Demand to be Taken to Heaven Alive. Let's hear A City Yet to Come. Thanks for tuning in to Fanfare for the Speeding Bullet.

0: All right. Shemek. October ended abruptly.
1: Yes, with a track called October. Yes, from a new release by Tandem Mammals called Forest Bathing.
0: Suppose I wonder if all the tracks run into each other on that. I didn't notice that when I added it to the station.
1: No, I'm not sure.
0: All right. Well, Tandem Mammals. Before that was a duet with Brian O'Young and Christopher Yomai Blasdell. Blasdell is a shakuhachi player, and Byron is a percussionist, also vocalist, arhu, and piano is listed. We heard a piece called Sanya off of Breath Play from 2007.
1: Before that, we heard The Middle, the slow movement from Variations for Vibes, Pianos, and Strings by Steve Reich. Steve Reich turned 90 years young yesterday. This is from a release called Reich, Daniel Variations, featuring the London Sinfonietta, and it was released on Electron Nonsuch in 2008.
0: And prior to that, we played a track from the Horse Lord's new record, Demand to be Taken to Heaven Alive, 2026 release. We heard A City Yet to Come. It was perhaps one of the best shows I've seen this fall, for sure. This year, perhaps. Really amazing. We're going to go out with a track from Oliver Kogod and Bill Nordiker off of their new CD on Edgetone called Bonk. We're going to hear Passage. We want to remind you that we are in our fall pledge drive here at WEFT and that all donations during the fall donation drive will be matched dollar for dollar up to $10,000. It's a really good time to contribute to WEFT and take advantage of doubling your pledge support to volunteer operated community radio here for over
1: 45 years now.
0: Yeah, 45 years. Unbelievable. All right. And let's see. Decayed Lace has the night off tonight. Kristen has the night off. So we'll be getting into our Weft Robot vibes. And yeah. So thanks for tuning in to Fanfare for the Speeding Bullet. Those who like experimental music, hope to see some folks tomorrow at the Rose Bowl for Jeja Wida, Jeb Bishop, and Yop Blanc, Weasel Walter, and Damon Smith. I believe they're playing in Milwaukee tonight. And I think it was a 4 or 5 city tour in the Midwest. All right. Well, we're going to go out now with this track from Bonk called Passage by Bill Nordiker, bassist in the Bay Area. And this is an intergenerational electric bass duo established in 2004 with Oliver Kogod. You heard it here on Fanfare for the Speeding Bullet. Take good care.
1: Yes. Enjoy October, everyone. Yeah. Tune in on Wednesday for Frame Noise.
0: All right. Have a good night.
1: Good night.

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1: It was, oh, baby, now tell all the children, and stuff happens when the spirit's willing. And damn, this was frightening.

0: Pistoleros. It was the Bloodshot train wreck bash. Nan was there. Damn, Florence was there.
1: Yeah, but damn, England was there.
0: John, I think it was formal attire required, wasn't that night?
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You know, I want to be a Baptist preacher, so I won't have to wake.

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And he laid that golden fiddle on the ground at Johnny's feet. Johnny said, "Devil, just come on back if you ever want to try again. I done told you once, you son of a bitch, I'm the best there's ever been."

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A cold wild wind will come. Sweethearts walk by together, and I still miss someone. I go out on a party, look for a little fun, but I find a dark corner.

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dedicate this song to little Junior Park, a cousin of mine that's gone on, but we'd like to kind of carry on in his name.

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Yo, from here to Lebanon, we on that ride like Peloton, uniting all the colors, but got no need for Benetton. The energy we bring is six-sided like a hexagon. We transform like Optimus Prime, defeating Megatron in this marathon. Yo, we got the strength to journey on, saying buen camino to the passersby we come upon. We got soul, we got canto, we got the gift of song. Si cada día es un regalo, we give thanks along the way. Each day is a gift, don't you forget that. Music is empowerment to get past every setback. No one gets left back, this is all-inclusive. Don't resort to violence, peace is what we grew with. From the Midwest to the Middle East, we stand for peace and a voice for those treated like the

It's about that time. We gon' kick that groove. Afro with those rhymes. Sounding so, so smooth. Took the words from the chorus, switched up the style. Put it in the verse and flipped it like Simone Biles. Lyrical gymnastics.

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In the pocket like my cell phone, wallet and keys. 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So when I rhyme, the band is a dominant O-line. When these instruments blend with these lyrics, I'm writing you in the presence of stars like Neil deGrasse Tyson. Houston, we have a problem, that's how we rock it.

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time now for your good news for a good planet. Plastic wealth. With inadequate recycling methods, mounting plastic waste in landfills and oceans, and the continuous production of virgin plastic, the plastic problem has reached critical mass. Enter designer bacteria. Ideonella sakianensis is a new species of bacteria that has a special talent. It can eat plastic. And even better, the bacteria's waste can then be turned into new plastic. Researchers are working to accelerate the evolution of these bacteria through selective breeding and genetic modification. They aim to supercharge their plastic-eating abilities, paving the way for a recycling revolution. Scientists are even able to engineer the microbes to eliminate waste that is of a higher value than the original plastic food that they started with, as this product would be a cheaper alternative to making virgin plastic. That would mean that waste plastic would be transformed into a valuable resource, which would then incentivize the reclamation of waste plastics worldwide. The implications of this are huge, as landfills and floating garbage patches would then become gold mines, and cleaning the planet would be a financial win for millions of people. Evolving bacteria is an extraordinary way that Mother Earth is helping us to help her by creating a solution to her cancer of plastic pollution. And this is Mandy from GoodNewsGoodPlanet.com. 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

WEFT would like to thank the following local businesses for their generous raffle and silent auction donations at WEFFest 2026. 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Stars, Baker's Bikes, Breanne Stone, and the CU Craft League, including Hand-Dyed Hooey, Jill

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2: And a good Monday morning to you. It's 8 o'clock, and I am Don Tanner. This is WEFT Champaign-Urbana, 90.1 FM. Listening to My Favorite Vinyl, as the guy said just a moment ago. And we do have a special guest. We're thrilled to have back in the studio, Deshaun Williams, the mayor of the city of Urbana. How are you?
3: I'm doing great. Good morning. Good morning.
2: It's been about probably a year and a half or so, I think, since you were last here.
3: Yes, yes.
2: So you've been doing more mayor stuff.
3: Definitely been doing my mayor thing. So it's been a fun journey thus far.
2: Well, when I'm out and about, I see all the time. You're out in the community. I know we were talking off the air just a little bit. I want to bring it up. We saw each other at Juneteenth at Douglas Park.
3: Yes.
2: And you read the entire Emancipation Proclamation.
3: Yes.
2: Very powerful.
3: Yes, yes. No, I appreciate that. And it was very important, you know, obviously, you know, being there in that moment in time, you know, and considering the role in which I hold, you know, now, it was a very powerful moment. And I was just appreciative, you know, to be there and be able to experience it with you.
2: So. It's a well-done celebration and well-done every year. And we're going to play some of your favorite songs. And you also are a performer, as people know, around town.
3: That's a fact.
2: And you were at Candy Foster's 60th birthday celebration.
3: Yes.
2: I didn't know that. And I was there with my wife, and out you came. And I was like, oh, yeah.
3: Yeah. You know, I think they were, you know, we were intentional on you know, it kind of being somewhat of a surprise. You know, it was a fun time. Again, just honored to have been, you know, one of the performers on that amazing list of folks that showed up to support. And it just goes to show the, you know, and for us to be able to appreciate the legacy of Mr. Candy Foster. So
2: absolutely,
3: it was a fun night for sure.
2: So what's, you know, it's an interesting question I'm going to ask you, because it's, you could go in a million different directions, but what's keeping you busiest these days?
3: You know, they are definitely making me earn the title of mayor. You know, we've been busy. You know, I think that it's one of those things where I've learned so much in this. I'm in my second year, you know, already, which is, it's crazy. One of the songs that, you know, we'll get into, you know, kind of mentions how time flies, right? But, you know, the mayor role is definitely keeping me busy. You know, of course, outside of that, you know, a lot of folks don't know, and maybe they do, but I'm also the chair for the Democratic Party, you know, of you know, Champaign County, which, you know, that's definitely keeping me busy here as of late, as well as, you know, my most important role as a husband and a father,
2: right,
3: you know, and ensuring that I prioritize my family. My wife and my kids are very active in sports, and my daughter had her first year of cheerleading, and,
2: oh, wow,
3: you know, all that good stuff. So balancing it all right now.
2: I was going to ask, what's your recipe for balancing all of that?
3: Still cooking, so, you know, I'm adding seasonings as we go.
2: You're still young.
3: Yeah, well, yeah, the hope is, you know, that I can grow to be, you know, old and wise, you know, and so I think that's where I'm learning how to balance that, so that I don't, you know, tap myself out.
2: Right,
3: know?
2: Right. So, pace yourself.
3: Absolutely.
2: So I know the last time you were here, you mined a lot of the 90s.
3: Yes.
2: And we're going to do a little bit more, it looks like, in the into the 80s.
3: Yes.
2: But for those that didn't listen before, you know, I like to think everybody listens, but
3: sure,
2: I know that's not a fact.
3: Sure.
2: Where did the influence of your love for music come from again?
3: Yeah.
2: I know the answer, but...
3: Yeah, you do. I appreciate you having brought that up earlier this morning. But, yeah, no, my love for music really, it started, it came from my Uncle Marty. You know, he lived with us while, you know, I was younger. Even after the fact, you know, he moved away, but I would literally go to his house, you know, for a couple weeks every summer. But I remember I would always go into his room. You know, he would be in there listening to music, incense burning, you know, just singing, having a good time, right? And that is one of my, you know, fondest memories as a kid, you know, and I still have my moments where I try and revisit that, you know, when I'm stressing or, you know, I'm in a weird space just as far as work and things that are concerned. I take myself back to that time, and that a part of that process is listening to, you know, some of these songs that I sent to you.
2: Still a little bit of incense at times,
3: every now
2: part
3: and again.
2: Of it.
3: Yes, indeed. Yeah. Every now and again. Yeah.
2: Well, mention the first song and why you like this so much. And I know it gets back to who exposed you to this song.
3: Yeah. You know, again, I think, you know, when I was younger, I was a huge Cameo fan, you know, and I think people, they get lost in the song, the candy and the word up and yep. things of that nature. But what a lot of people don't know is that, you know, Cameo had some really solid ballads, you know, some real solid love songs, right? See, you know, so this was one of those, you know, songs that, again, I remember vividly, you know, listening to with my uncle as we were driving around or, you know, just hanging out. And yeah, it's a testament to, you know, kind of my life, my view of my wife, all of those things too. So here we are.
2: You guys were ahead of your time because Word Up and Candy were probably late 80s. And
3: yeah.
2: This is going back to 1982 on WEFT. The song is Sparkle by Cameo.

0: Great song, may or may not have heard of. 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Mr. Mayor.
1: Yes, sir.
0: Good morning again to you.
1: Good morning. Good morning.
0: Great choice. We're going to play a couple more of your songs, too.
1: Thank you.
0: You know, one of the things we talked about last time you were here was the Philo Road corridor.
1: Yes.
0: And, I mean, when I was growing up, you had Sunnycrest Mall was vibrant with Godfather's Pizza and the Lamplighter Restaurant and all sorts of things. And it's kind of fallen on harder times, but you're tackling that now.
1: Absolutely. So, yeah, you know, folks know that the Philo Road corridor, that was one of my priorities when I was campaigning, and it remains a priority as I am currently in the role of mayor. We've seen some wins, and I think that has been due to us being intentional in the redevelopment and rebirth of that area in particular. We finally found the previous owners of, you know, some of the old apartment complexes and whatnot in the corridor, went through the legal space, you know, of that. And now here we are, fast forward. We have, it's under new ownership, local guys that took over those buildings. And we're seeing it as folks have driven by. They may have seen it already, but they're currently under construction. Mm-hmm. You know, we've gotten a tour. I'm excited. I'm pleased. You know, we have absolutely been, you know, making sure that, you know, that it's not just thrown together, right? That they are intentional in ensuring that, you know, these spaces are not only do they give pride, you know, to the tenants, but, you know, it's something that will just, again, be a rebirth of that corridor in particular. On top of, we did our ribbon cutting for the community engagement violence prevention space, which that's a major step. You know, I know around the time we first spoke, I had the Philo Road Ahead initiative, the kickoff. And that was a community event, had over 500 people, you know, that ended up coming to that. And, you know, we listened. That was the intent. You know, I wanted to hear what the community wanted. And one thing that was very clear is that they wanted resources, you know, not necessarily that they wanted more policing, but they wanted a place to go to feel seen, to feel safe, you know, and to have access to, you know, resources and opportunities. And again, we were very intentional, you know, in our search. And I'm excited. I'm looking forward to that. That's going to be the house of, you know, not only our you know, a couple of our, you know, police officers, but we have our community liaison. That is going to be the heartbeat of that office. And I'm really excited because, you know, this is going to be an individual who is connected, you know, to the streets in a real way. And I think that's going to be a part of, you know, some of the turnaround. You know, also has been public, you know, public news, but, you know, we've had to fight against Walgreens, you know, here with the redevelopment of that area in particular due to, you know, the covenant that was put in place that limited our ability to provide an independent pharmacy there, which is something that, you know, again, is another piece to the puzzle.
0: They used to have the one right across the street there. CVS was there too,
1: right? If you factor that in, and both of which have been, you know, removed before my time as mayor as well.
0: Right,
1: but
0: right.
1: We are actively working to bring a pharmacy back to that area as well. So I'm confident. I don't want to jinx myself, but I'm confident that we'll see that, you know, that take place here soon. So again, we're excited. We're intentional on the forward progression of that corridor. So.
0: Yeah, Bill. Oh, it's fantastic, and I see it as I drive by there just about every day.
1: Mm-hmm.
0: You mentioned community. I mean, community is so important, and you're out there. It seems all the time. I mean,
1: yes,
0: I follow you. Not stalking you. I'm following you on social media.
1: Yeah.
0: And you're out there. You're out there talking to people. You're out there participating with a number of different communities.
1: Yeah, no, absolutely. And I appreciate you following, as long as it doesn't spill over into the stalking piece, right? But no, I always say again, I have to continue to remember what got me to this position, right? Mm-hmm. And I have to be mindful of who got me into this position. You know, oftentimes we see political figures, you know, they become bigger than life and, you know, they lose sight of the very thing that got them into position. I move in a space of, you know, still genuinely believing in the purity of public service, mm-hmm. you know, and service being the core to that. I was showing up in the community and, you know, doing community support and help and things of that nature before becoming, and I'll continue to do it long after.
0: So. And good people around you.
1: Thank you.
0: That's key. Janet Jackson, talk about this song.
1: Yes. Funny how time flies. As we are in year two of, you know, my mayorship, it's a testament. But, you know, this is one of those songs that it just puts you in a good space. It puts your heart at ease and it allows for you to travel back and think about those times, you know, before. So, yeah.
0: And let's do it. Going to go back to 1986. This is WEFT and My Favorite Vinyl.

0: That's Janet Jackson. Song curated by Deshaun Williams, mayor of Urbana, our special guest in the studio, live from downtown Champaign. Even though we have the mayor of Urbana, that's okay. There's cooperation there. I want to tell you before we get back to the mayor that this is our fall donation drive fundraiser going on here at WEFT, and we have very exciting news. 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I'm going to hear another song from Deshaun Williams here in a second that he has picked out for us. But you're a performer, and okay. I've had the good fortune to see you a couple of times.
1: Yes, indeed.
0: A number of different venues. Tell us about how you kind of got into, you got into music at an early age, but also performing a bit.
1: Yeah, no, so I mean, you know, music again has always been a part of my life in some way, form, or fashion. You know, my grandfather was he was a part of a quartet. You know, we have pictures in my parents' home of him growing up. I'll post one of those pictures here soon, but. Okay. Yeah, you know, and so my mother sings, my dad, you know, he sings, and it's been a part of my life, you know, again, as early as I can remember. As far as me hitting the stage, you know, I think my first taste of stage performances was

0: I think I was in the fifth grade. We did a reenactment of Motown 25.
1: And oh, wow.
0: I had the distinct pleasure of playing Michael Jackson in that play. And there's definitely pictures around on my Facebook.
1: Any video? That time. Any video of that?
0: We have a video.
1: Do you?
0: My mom has to find that. So we had the original VHS from the school that she had converted to a DVD. But we have to find that. But there's definitely video floating around somewhere. But I'll never forget, even then, you know, that feeling. We had this really big performance, but it ended up turning into, you know, like a three show, you know, kind of thing throughout the throughout the summer, because it was just it was a great turnout.
1: Backed
0: great
1: by experience. Popular demand.
0: We're backed by popular demand. So I think that's where the itch, you know, of hitting the stage kind of came from. And as they say, history ever since.
1: And when you start young, although I took piano lessons young and I got stage fright and I couldn't figure it out and I stopped performing for the betterment of most ears out there. But sometimes you start young and you get over the jitters. You said your dad was a performer, the stage has never bothered you in that way.
0: Yeah, no, I don't. I can say, you know, when I hit the stage even now, right, in this role, you know, I find myself on stage a lot more now in the role of mayor than I did performing. But you no longer get nervous, but there's still that angst. You still get the butterflies, you know, but I think, you know, you learn how to navigate through it. So
1: also an excitement there that gets you up for the performance.
0: Yeah, there's always the excitement there. So, you know, I don't think you ever fully get over, you know, the jitters. So if you don't have jitters, then something's wrong.
1: There's something wrong. And you're performing coming up, right?
0: I am. I am going to butcher the date. I believe it's October 17th. We are playing. I am playing with A-Train Therapy. They're doing a Motown tribute, ironically, actually. So doing a Motown tribute at Rose Bowl, 7 p.m.
1: Okay.
0: Don't quote me on that.
1: But look it up.
0: Look it up.
1: You don't want to miss that.
0: Yeah, check the Rose Bowl site there. It's definitely out there. A lot of great, great, great talent that I'm excited, and I'll pop out for a little bit and go back in hiding after that.
1: It's always enjoyable.
0: Yes, indeed.
1: Well, keep on doing the great things you're doing.
0: Thank you.
1: And again, honored to have you back
0: Thank you. Honored to be here.
1: And we're going to go out with what song?
0: The next song, it's If This World Were Mine by Cheryl Lynn and Luther Vandross.
1: All right. Thanks again. If you're a listener, enjoy it. And again, thanks to Deshaun Williams for coming into WEFT and telling us more about him and some of the music that he loves.

That's Luther Vandross and Cheryl Lynn, If This World Were Mine, WEFT. Don Tanner here. We again thank Deshaun Williams, Mayor of Urbana, for sitting in. That was one of the three songs that he curated and a little bit earlier today. If you missed the show or any show, be sure to go to the WEFT app and hit archives and go to My Favorite Vinyl. And hit that, and you'll see the shows. Actually, we put two up because of copyrights and those types of things, but that show will be up a little bit later today, and then we're going to put it all together like we do and edit it up and get something on YouTube within the next couple of days or so. You know, the views and opinions expressed on air are solely those of the speaker and do not necessarily represent those of WEFT Champaign, Prairie Air Incorporated, station management, the board of directors, or the WEFT associates. Need to be official there. And hey, listen to this. I mean, last week I talked about the fact that we were up for Station of the Year. Guess what? WEFT has been named 2026 Radio Station of the Year. We won, actually. Media Market by the Illinois Association of Broadcasters. We were in Springfield, and I was there representing the station and all of the folks here. And this is an award for everybody here, everyone that's a listener, our supporters, our volunteers, our underwriters. You know, as we celebrate our 45th anniversary, we share the designation with you. And you're why we remain dedicated to our mission of serving Champaign-Urbana and the East Central Illinois community with diversity of thought, perspectives, and music. Thank you for keeping WEFT Weird alive and local. All right, we're going to head down to the WEFT basement and see what's inside the vinyl vault. And some musical happenings happened on this date. Today in 1962, the Beatles released their debut single, Love Me Do, in the UK. And the rest is history. 1973 today, Elton John released his landmark double album, Goodbye Yellow Brick Road, Candle in the Wind on that, and A Funeral for a Friend, Love Lies Bleeding, among others. And finally, in 1993 today, Uncle Tupelo released their final influential alt-country album, Anodyne. Let's play a song off that on WEFT. It's called Steal the Cross.

Live and local, we are WEFT 90.1 FM, the unmistakable voice of Peter Gabriel. That's new. It's called Face the Wall. That's the 10th new song we've heard off of his forthcoming album, I.O., and that one there released on the full moon. He's doing that each month, and by the end of this year, we will have that full album, so we're looking forward to that. 19 minutes in front of 9 o'clock, we're going to get to a song I bet you haven't heard in a while. New Bryan Adams is coming up. I'm trying to get to a new Hermanos Gutierrez instrumental a little bit later on. We'll do our best to do that. Well, 40th North and Urbana Arts and Culture Program present the 4th Annual Urbana Fall Fusion Festival. It's coming up this Saturday, October 10th, from 3 to 7 p.m. in downtown Urbana. Immerse yourself in fall fun as race and main streets are transformed with pumpkins, gourds, and leaves, providing the perfect backdrop for fun photo ops. 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Visit booths from community organizations for interactive activities for all ages. Again, that's coming this weekend, this Saturday, from 40 North and the Urbana Arts and Culture Program. Before we go back into the music, know that support for My Favorite Vinyl is provided in part by CU CD and Vinyl in downtown Urbana. New and used CDs and vinyl, including rare imports and limited releases. SEEYOU CD and Vinyl, located behind the Elm City Roastery on Main Street in Urbana, and CU CD and Vinyl on all social platforms. All right, we're going back to 1975 for a song that I bet you haven't heard in a while. It comes from the UK glam rock band Sweet, and you might recall some of their other songs, so Fox on the Run and Love is Like Oxygen. We're going to do some ballroom blitzing now on the way.

That is a classic. Cranberries and Linger. Don't remember where I was recently, but I heard that song. And I thought, I gotta put that on the air for my listeners and for myself, too. Headphones on. What a fantastic song. Linger and Cranberries. 9 in front of 9 o'clock at WEFT. You know, it all started with that very first broadcast on 90.1 FM way back in 1981. 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And remember that due to the generosity of one of our listeners and donors, every dollar you donate is matched up to $10,000. And it looks like we're coming up on, before too long, we're at about $6,000 in our campaign right now. We're looking for a $10,000 that'll be matched, and we appreciate you and you listening. All right, where are we now? You know what? We're going to play a song in just a second from Bryan Adams, and it's called The Ballad of Terry Fox. It's from his upcoming album, How's It Going? Now, Terry Fox was a Canadian humanitarian and athlete who very famously undertook the Marathon of Hope back in 1980. You might recall that. He ran over 5,000 kilometers across Canada with an artificial leg to raise money for cancer research. And his really enduring legacy continues globally through the annual Terry Fox Run. He passed away tragically in 1981 at the age of 22. His cancer spread to his lungs. There's a new documentary coming out soon called Run, Terry, Run. It'll be out on October 9th, and we're going to get that song from Bryan Adams in just a second. That's going to do it for me, Don Tanner. Thanks for so much for listening. Deshaun Williams, I had a great time with him today. Next week's guest on Monday, October 12th, is J.T. Barnhart, the president of OSF Healthcare. So hope you join us next Monday at 8 o'clock for another rendition of My Favorite Vinyl with Don Tanner. We'll talk to you then, and be sure to stay tuned to WEFT. Monday Morning Jazz is coming up next, and go out and make it a great day.

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0: would you go? Who would you be? What would you say?
1: What would you say? And what would you say? And what would you say?

0: My name is Anthony Santarelli. I'm the chair of the music committee, as well as on the Roots Rock and Reggae Collective. And one of my favorite things about WEFT is the vast music collection that we have here. It's literally wall-to-wall shelves of really great music curated by our genre directors. 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
1: And good morning. This is Kurt Paul, and this is the Old Time Country This is Kurt Paul. Good morning. This is Lunch Bunch Blues, and I'll be with you until 2 p.m. And before we get started, first of all, I want to let you know the views and opinions expressed on air are solely those of the speaker and do not necessarily represent those of WEFT Champaign, Prairie Air Incorporated, station management, the board of directors, or the WEFT Associates. 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
1: Okay, thank you, Fire Doll Studios. Now we're going to get started with the John Spear Band. And we're going to be performing from their album Hot Sauce, Geographical Cure. 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

how it came down. The girl that was flirting with Dominic was one and the same, the girlfriend of the local punk gang leader. The gang leader thought it was smart to reach on stage and start tugging on Dominic's leg. Dominic, being the lead singer, was holding a microphone stand with a big, heavy bass. And so when the punk starts grabbing Dom's leg, Dom felt it was only right to hit him in

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And whether there's only one person in the crowd or there's 100, man, this guy gives you the Cadillac ride. We're just having a blast playing with this guy. He's been in the business for over 40 years, has just come out of retirement here over the last 4 years. This is his hometown, man. He's played with people like

Yeah. Are you here? Are you ready for the blues? I said, are you ready for the blues?

That was Candy Foster and the Shades of Blue with Kansas City. And before that, you heard Andrew Duncanson Band perform Town Saint. The John Spear Band performed Really Great Gig in Geographical Corps. And now we're going to go to Joanne. Joanne Parker with Laundromat Girl on your community radio station, WEFT, your home for the blues.

And that's The Laundromat Girl by Joanne Parker. And this hour of programming is made possible with the support of Big Grove Tavern, one East Main in the heart of downtown Champaign. 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Okay, now we're going to Donna Harula, and she'll be performing the Cypress Grove Blues on your community radio station, WEFT. I'm Kurt Paul. This is Lunch Bunch Blues, and I'll be with you until 2 p.m.

That was Donna Harula with the Cypress Gold from her Cold Feet album, and you're listening to WEFT Champaign, 90.1 on the FM dial and streaming live on the internet on weft.org. 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And she'll be performing Good Woman Go Bad.

0: Once in the country, there was a little boy. He stuttered. And he stuttered so bad his mother couldn't understand what he would be talking about. And she never did know anyone to study but that one child that she had. So in this way of speaking, the little boy stuttered so bad the mother couldn't understand him, and he couldn't understand mother, because she would tell him, say, "Well, son, what you want this morning?" He said, but he's talking about butter and toast. So she said, "Well," I said, "Lord, what's the matter with my child?" So he heard her. So the little boy decided he would leave home. So he taken his little flour sack and packed his little things he left. And he run up on a rolling mill, which was called Mr. Charlie's Rolling Mill. So the little boy get there, Mr. Charlie was working around his rose bushes. So he walked up to him and said, Mimit, he wanted to ask him his name. But the man stooped, straightened up and said, "My name is Charlie." So the little boy said, I want a home. He said, "Boy, you can't work." He said, "Mimit can work." He said, "Well, I tell you what, I don't have time to fool with you, but I tell you what, if you promise me, I got an old bunkhouse out there in the back that you can live in. If you promise me if my meal catch a fire on one of these mornings that you see this is one block up the road, you'll run up here and tell me that my meal's on fire, I will let you live in that bunkhouse as long as you live." So the little boy told him, said, "Me will." So last one Sunday morning, Mr. Charlie's meal did catch on fire. The little boy done the best he could to put it out, but he couldn't. So the little boy, he did do what Mr. Charlie told him. He run up there to tell Mr. Charlie about his meal was on fire. When he got there, Mr. Charlie was working around his rose bushes again. He said, "Boy, here you is again." He said, you're trying to tell him your rolling meal is on fire." So Mr. Charlie looked at him and said, "Boy, listen. Said, I told you what I got to do my work." He stooped down again and go to work with his rose bush, and he thought about it. He had told the little boy if his meal did catch a fire to run up there and tell him about it. So he said, "Look at here, boy." See, he just kept on pointing back. Said, he said, "Look, if you can't talk, it's a singing." And he hollered at him. He just like this. He said,
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That was Eden Brent and What You Want. And before that, you heard Lightnin' Hopkins perform Mr. Charlie, and Barbara Carr performed Good Woman Go Bad. WEFT would like to thank the following local businesses for their generous raffle and silent auction donations at our 45th WEFT, of course, WEFT Fest, as we call it. And, of course, we'd like to thank KCM Auto Repair, Elm Street Coffee, Good Judy's, BR Bikes and Repairs, and Common Ground. 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So, okay, anyway, we're going to...

Okay. Let's do one.

That was Rick Berthod with Welcome Back from the Get Back Home album. And you're listening to WEFT. And this is Lunch Bunch Blues. And I'm Kurt Paul. And I'll be with you until 2 p.m. And this hour of programming is made possible with the support of Big Grove Tavern, 1 East Main in the heart of downtown Champaign. 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And their hours are Monday through Thursday from 11 a.m. to 9 p.m., Friday from 11 a.m. to 10:30 p.m., Saturday from 10 a.m. to 10:30 p.m., and on Sunday from 10 a.m. to 8:30 p.m. That's Big Grove Tavern in the heart of downtown Champaign. Okay, now we're going to get right back to the music here on WEFT, and I'm going to, this is going to be by one of the great legends of blues music, none other than Billy Boy Arnold. From the soul, the blues soul of Billy Boy Arnold, and I'm going to send this, I'm going to play this song in memory of one of our late WEFT air shifters, and that's going to be Dave Wright. He loved to play Billy Boy Arnold on his show, and of course we all like to remember, for all of you that have listened to WEFT for a really long time, you all remember good old Dave. Dave Wright was his name, and he really knew how to, he was really into the blues, and he knew the blues music real well. I used to call him the walking encyclopedia of the blues, and he was. So here we go, in memory of Dave Wright, who came down from his hometown of Peoria to the blues show every Tuesday. Now here we go with You Give Me Nothing to Go On by Billy Boy Arnold on your community radio station, WEFT Champaign.

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But I want to tell you one thing, baby. 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Honey, everything you do is wrong. You give me nothing to go.

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1: 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Okay, and just a little bit, I'll have a song for you here pretty soon. Coming up, we're going to start off the final hour with Charlie Patton with Down the Dirt Road.

straight. You can see them standing each and every day, waiting for some vamp to come their way. She'll ask him for five, he'll give her ten. Says if that ain't enough, mama, call around again. Now he'll go stone crazy, and he'll go stone wild. 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

wife right. 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

That was Spark Plug Smith, who just performed Van Power Women, and of course that comes from the album Mama Let Me Lay It On You from 1926 to 1936 from Yazoo Records. And before that you heard the great Eartha Kitt perform Just an Old Fashioned Girl. And the great and late and great Big Mama Thornton performed Hound Dog. Ruth Brown performed I Don't Know, Sun on House performed Walking Blues. That was between 1940 and 1942. And, of course, the legendary Little Walter, Loyal, Blue and Lonesome. And Charlie Patton started off the classic, old-time classic blues hour with Down the Dirt Road Blues, right here on WEFT Champaign. And we also want to remind you that Harry and Thief performances will be presented by Station Theater from October 22nd through November 1st. The genre-bending comedy by Sigrid Gilmer and directed

0: by Lisa Gay Dixon, is a futuristic sci-fi play involving a time machine and a plane. 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And also, are you a blues fan or maybe someone who just wants to learn about this genre? Then WEFT is the place to be. 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And don't forget the Blues Live Show on Friday nights from 8 to 10 p.m. featuring recordings of live blues performances. And tomorrow on the blues, you'll have the Jukebox Blues with Jukebox Jim tomorrow, and he'll give you a wide variety of blues to listen to. So please tune in, Jukebox Jim, and give him a call and tell him how you like his show. And, of course, our number here at the station is 217-359-9338. Okay, we're going to get right back to the blues right now, and this is one's by request from our good friend and loyal listener out around Muhammad somewhere, and this is for Joe, who happens to like Muddy Waters, Got My Mojo Working, right here on WEFT Champaign. And again, I'm Kurt Paul, and I'll be with you until 2 p.m.
1: That failed. I've got my mojo working, but it just don't work on you.

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3: 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Now we're going to get right back to the music. And we're going to go to none other again than the late and great B.B. King. The Thrill Is Gone on your community radio station, WEFT, and again, I'm Kurt Paul, and I'll be with you until the end of the hour.

I'd like to thank you. I'd like to thank these three young men sitting down front with me. They treat me so good, I begin to feel special. I said, they treat me so well, I feel special. Thank you. Thank you.

And that's going to be all for the Lunch Bunch Blues on this Monday, October the 5th, 2026, here in Champaign, Urbana. And we're going to end it with Sam Cooke with That's All, and we'd like to let you know you're listening to WEFT Champaign.

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I'm DJ Megane, here to bring music from Japan straight to the airwaves of East Central Illinois. 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Tanner Friedman is a public relations agency with a focus on media relations, crisis communications, and brand messaging. 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More information on the firm and its work is at tannerfriedman.com.

Programming at WEFT is brought to you in part by Cinema Gallery in downtown Urbana. A proud supporter of WEFT, Cinema Gallery is located at 120 West Main Street in the historic Urbana Cinema and represents 52 professional artists of the Midwest. 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Before we get back to the music, I'd like to just run over a couple of quick public service announcements. First of all, I have some very exciting news. 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And I'd also just like to note that this donation drive runs from the 27th to the 6th, which is tomorrow. Also, speaking of the 6th, tomorrow, October 6th, Tiles at the Tavern will be happening at Bentley's Pub in Champaign from 6 to 9 p.m. Tiles is a biweekly Ricci meetup hosted by Central Illinois Mahjong for Ricci Mahjong and other variants of Mahjong. You must be 21 with valid ID in order to get in. We also host a weekly Saturday meetup at the Mahjong Parlor located in the basement of the UCIMC from 4 p.m. until 10 p.m. Let's get back to the music. I'll be back in a little while with the Japanese word of the week.

This week's episode is brought to you by the Japanese word kawaii. Kawaii is a word that means scary, frightening, or dreadful in Japanese. Now that it's October, you might be in the mood to dress up as a kawaii monster for Halloween, or maybe watch some kawaii movies. Let's use kawaii in a sentence. 私は怖いんだ. I'm scared. Note that that's casual speech. 私は雲が怖いです. I'm afraid of spiders. そこのお化け屋敷は怖いね. That haunted mansion over there is scary, isn't it? The next couple of songs are hopefully not too kawaii. The next song is Hanako by Atarashigako no Riras, a song about the urban legend of Hanako, the ghost of a girl who haunts bathrooms. Miju sings about being scared during the song. The next song is Halloween Night by AKB48, which in which Halloween isn't kawaii at all, and it's just a night to dance your worries away.

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I'm DJ Megane, here to bring music from Japan straight to the airwaves of East Central Illinois. 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

astonishing. Tainted city where everything's promising. 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A different shade into the imminent next stage. Forget about a language. I speak new ways. You, me, everybody, all slaves to a day we can't see. Intro vacancy, isn't it kind? Now you and I are at

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Fall is here, and the Japanese Conversation Table, or JCT, is back in session. Practice your Japanese with native and non-native speakers alike while playing fun games like Uno, Karuta, and more. Everyone is welcome. The JCT meets every other Thursday in the Illini Union basement from 6 to 7 p.m. The next meeting will be... Let me look at the calendar. It was on October 1st, so the next meeting will be October 15th.

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0: This is Bob Henley, WBAI's general manager and City Hall reporter from the studios of WBAI Pacifica Radio. Pacifica Radio will present 9/11 Remembered 25 years later from New York City. I'm joined here in WBAI's Brooklyn studio by my co-host Juliana Furlano.
1: Hi, Bob. It's great to be here with you. Of course, WBAI is one of Pacifica Radio's flagship stations, and 25 years ago, on September 11th, it was located at 120 Wall Street, close to the East River, just blocks from the World Trade Center complex. But unlike any other broadcast outlets that had their transmitters on top of the ill-fated World Trade Center, WBAI's transmitter was on top of the Empire State Building way uptown.
0: That meant that WBI's news team, then led by Jose Santiago, could continue live broadcasting, reporting the horrific events of that day, providing our listeners with vital, real-time information on the multi-pronged terrorist attack. A few weeks ago, thanks to the work of Pacifica's archivist Brian DeShazer, we were able to retrieve tapes of our colleagues' heroic work on that day and in the very difficult period that followed.
1: As has been widely recalled, September 11th, 2001, was actually primary election day, and there was not a cloud in the sky when a little before 9 a.m., Paul DiRienzo broke into regular programming with this bulletin.
2: Thank you, Marjorie, for coming in and helping me with this very difficult case. My name is Paul DiRienzo. We're coming up to Democracy Now. If folks want to get in touch with me, they can email me directly, pdr@echonyc.com, pdr@echonyc.com. And let's go to the music and stay.

0: We have breaking news. It looks like a plane has crashed into the World Trade Center. Huge explosion and fire at the top of the World Trade Center. This is a live broadcast at 8:52 in the morning. We have no story right now as to the cause, if it's an accident or was intentional, but it looks like the top half of both towers are absolutely in flames. This is a huge disaster. Be careful. Stay out of the Lower Manhattan area. We're going to get headlines on this story and be back as soon as we can with updates. Again, live at this moment, an aircraft or something has exploded into the top floors of the World Trade Center, causing a massive disaster situation. A lot of smoke coming out of the tops of the building.
1: Towers.
0: This is live. Mm-hmm. We will come back to you in a moment.
2: WBS on air team, which included Marjorie Moore, Jose Santiago, and Paul DiRienzo, stayed on the air live while the attack itself was underway just blocks away, observing and reporting on the unprecedented events ahead of the Associated Press. They were on the front lines of history.
0: Marjorie Moore is joining us.
3: Just coming from the newsroom, there doesn't seem to be even much information on the AP at this point. We do know there was a second airplane that crashed through there, right through the middle there. Channel 1 is kind of putting the arrow where it went through the building. Mm-hmm. We haven't heard about any casualties yet, which does concern me. There's fire and flames now. We hadn't seen, if you look up there, Paul.
4: Mm-hmm. Oh, they're replaying the fireball.
3: There's paper flying all around Lower Manhattan. People are crying and screaming and running in and out of the buildings. That's what we can see from here, lots of smoke in the air. Other than that, we don't have any further information.
5: In pretty short order, WBAI was interviewing eyewitnesses who described the menacing cloud of smoke and dust that permeated throughout Lower Manhattan and beyond. In this next clip, the WBAI team is joined by our sister station WPFW, based in Washington, D.C., and the Pacifica National News Network team that included Josephine Reed, Don Rush, and our own Bob Henley, who was filing remotely from New Jersey that day.
3: The other, as far as casualties.
6: Did you see anyone hurt?
3: No, just people covered in debris because they were right near the explosion. It's very difficult. You can't breathe without a mask at this point.
7: And just one last question. You said that someone there was told that there was another hit coming. Perhaps police authorities telling people that they knew that there was something on the way, perhaps?
3: I would think that that's where the information came from, because the gentleman who made the announcement was in charge of security for my office building, which is two blocks from the Trade Center.
7: So apparently there might have been at least some warning, perhaps a plane hijacked someplace on its way to the area, and perhaps police at least having some time to warn people. We don't know if that was able to save lives. Obviously, whether it was able to save destruction is just a moot question at this point, because the destruction that has taken place here in New York is absolutely devastating.
0: Channel 2 is reporting a fourth major explosion.
7: A fourth major explosion.
8: Okay, and also
9: do you know the whereabouts?
6: Where is it?
0: It's in the whereabouts of the World Trade Center.
8: And also, they are reporting now that a side of the Pentagon here in Washington, D.C. has collapsed, that a side of the Pentagon has collapsed, as well as the explosion as a result of the explosion there. All metro rail here in the nation's capital has been suspended as of the 10 o'clock hour. And air travel, of course, has been suspended completely. Federal buildings are being evacuated here in the nation's capital. We're going to be taking WBAI?
7: Yes, go ahead.
8: We're going to keep our line with you up the rest of the day, or as long as we can, and we're going to come away from the mic and get an update on what's happening here in the nation's capital, and we'll rejoin you in about 15 to 20 minutes.
7: Okay.
8: How about that?
7: If I would like to ask you one quick thing. What have you heard there, if anything at all, about any kind of response, any kind of military response?
8: Well, right now, all the special forces have been returned to active duty. All leave for special forces have been canceled, and all those that are retired or reserve special forces have been put on a standby situation here and, I guess, around the country. That's what we've heard so far.
7: Thank you very much.
0: All right. And the primary election in New York City has been canceled. That was scheduled for today.
8: I was going to ask you about that later, but let's keep our communications open.
0: Okay.
8: With the WBAI, and let's take a look at what's going on at PNN, see what the national report is.
0: Thank you.
8: All right. And this is WBFW here in Washington. Yeah, bring up WPNN. This is from Pacifica Radio.
1: All right. Been evacuated.
9: The State Department has been. I mean, most government buildings have been evacuated. All planes are grounded in the United States. International planes, as Bob mentioned earlier, are being diverted to Canada. If people have friends or loved ones traveling, that's...
1: D.C. and New York, by the way, I wanted to clarify that. D.C. and New York are the locations that are going to Canada if they're international flights.
9: Oh, okay. Thanks, Bob. But all planes are grounded coming in and out of the United States. All planes are grounded within the United States. In New York, the subway system is closed. Manhattan is pretty much sealed off. All the bridges and tunnels are closed. As we said, Lower Manhattan is a catastrophe that is unimaginable. I mean, truly unimaginable. And negotiating through those narrow streets and trying to help survivors and victims of this is a daunting task, to say the least.
1: Right, and indeed, as we said, the latest development in this unfolding story is apparently a fourth explosion at the World Trade Center. Again, it's not clear what exactly caused that. So witnesses say that they saw bodies actually falling from the Trade Center and also saw people jumping from the building. Does not say how high they were up. So at this point, it looks as if we are now seeing the worst terrorist attack in the history of the United States. As you recall, we had Oklahoma.
10: Probably of the world.
1: 1990s.
10: Wouldn't you say? I mean, I don't think we're overstating it to say of the world.
1: Well, that remains to be seen. We'll see that. But certainly, I think, in the history of the United States, in terms of actual numbers of people who are not only injured, but also killed, and also the variety, the number of apparent targets that we now seem to have before us.
9: Let me just jump in with that and thinking about how that could have been arranged and coordinated, because it does seem like this is something we really haven't seen before, of seeing such a coordinated attack in certainly in the United States, but as Bob alluded to, really anywhere, you know, so many different places being attacked simultaneously or almost simultaneously.
11: 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Be advised that this is not an emergency. 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Again, please be advised that this is not live and there is no emergency.
2: On that day, WBI and the Pacifica Radio Network relied heavily on the veteran radio news reporter Eric Williams for his vivid and fearless reporting that captured the essential details clearly and concisely without regard for his own well-being. Eric died in 2016 of respiratory issues.
12: Many people are right now, even here in Lower Manhattan, where I'm located right now in the East Village, you can still see hundreds of people walking north from the Chinatown area. And you could still see this giant cloud of white smoke and dust continue to push east as the winds off of the Hudson River push the cloud of smoke that way towards the Brooklyn area. One could not see, for example, the southern tier of the East River, nor could you see even the Statue of Liberty, or for that matter, looking across the East River, the Brooklyn-Queens Expressway. That is where things are standing right now. I throw it back to you into the studio. Gentlemen.
7: Eric, thank you very much for that report, and we hope you're okay. There's a lot of concern about the dust, because there's always the concern about asbestos, and we had Max Schmid, who's familiar with these things, who said he even thought that he could detect a smell or feeling of gunpowder. He went to wipe the dust off of him and said that it began to itch. So, you know, that's something to be concerned about. We're glad that you're safe. Have you had an opportunity, and I know it sounds like you've been extremely busy with this, but have you had an opportunity to get any kind of reading on what the situation is in the hospitals? Our phone lines are pretty much dead. We could hardly reach anyone, but we have had reports that there are a lot of people in local hospitals. Is that something that you looked at?
12: Well, Jose, as I was walking east away from City Hall and walking towards Front as well as South Street. Hold on one second, please. All right, stand by, please. Another phone is ringing where I'm at. what had happened was that, I could see some ambulances. This Beekman Hospital is on Beekman Street, which is right next to the Brooklyn Bridge, if I'm correct about that. I could see some ambulances outside of Beekman Hospital. I couldn't tell if they were loading up the rescue and ambulances to go to the World Trade Center area, or if in fact that they were taking people, injured civilians, out of these vehicles. And of course, once the World Trade Center 1 had collapsed, of course, all hell broke loose. People were screaming. Like I said, it was absolute pandemonium. So it is difficult to really get a read on that, to be perfectly honest. I did walk through Chinatown all the way up in through Soho and into the East Village, and one could see clearly that there were some people being moved away from the World Trade Center disaster. But at the same time, one you just really couldn't tell where they were going, which hospitals. And of course, as is the case there at WBAI Studios, Jose, much of the phone lines are down. One can receive incoming calls, but one cannot make outgoing calls. And so that's where things stand right now. But even here on Bleecker Street, which is where I sit at the moment, you can still see the smoke from the World Trade Center billowing about, still continuing to move east from the winds, and lots of people in the street walking away. I'm not too sure about the East Side subways, that is the IRT Lexington Avenue line. It did work while I was going down to City Hall earlier. Of course, the spur of that massive construction taking place on the Manhattan Bridge, the shuttle trains from the Grand Street stop, that particular subway line was shut down. They were not allowing passengers to board there. So therefore, you found scores, thousands of commuters walking on streets like Essex Street, for example, Allen Street, Christie Street, etc., all through Chinatown, Eastern Chinatown, that is, walking north to get away from the debris, to get away from the air and confusion. One other thing, too, that I've noticed, when the dust was flying in the air, the particles that were large particles. And I really made it a point not to inhale any of that stuff. So and I do feel a bit itching, although the dose of water over my head did help out quite a bit. So it's a kind of a difficult read as to who's being injured, you know, how many people were killed, if any. One would assume that there would be fatalities in such a traumatic and dramatic and horrific experiences. One would imagine that there would be fatalities. A colleague of mine from WCBS, Mary Gay Taylor, was very close to the collapse of both buildings, and she was able to avoid further injury. I heard her on the air just a few moments ago, but it is a difficult read, considering the fact that there were lots of rescue squads, police squads, the fire department, engine companies, etc., at the base of the World Trade Center buildings. So we don't even know the full dimensions of this horrific experience here, and probably what some people might call a terrorist attack that would certainly surpass that of Oklahoma City about 5-6 years ago. Back to the studio, Jose.
7: And Eric, sorry to keep you. One really quick last question. You said that the Mayor's Emergency Management Center is located at the World Trade Center. We understand that those buildings have collapsed, or at least partially collapsed. I believe that his emergency center was on the 23rd floor of one of those buildings. Any word on that and how the mayor and the city are trying to recoup and stay in contact with the public?
12: Well, not to make light of this question of yours, Jose, I one thing, I have to say this, that I really couldn't venture a guess. I was trying to get to City Hall, thinking that the mayor would have called an emergency news conference in the Blue Room at City Hall. That was cordoned off, my colleague from News Radio 88 was actually on VC Street, very close to the action there, and it was really difficult to really assess as to where Mayor Giuliani is and where the police commissioner is. I can tell you that the security, from what I could gather, from what I could see at one police plaza, that's police headquarters, that indeed that they were not letting anybody in or out at this point.
11: You are listening to Sprouts, radio from the grassroots. Be advised that this is not an emergency. You are listening to archival content from WBAI Pacifica, documenting how that radio station broadcasted the day of the terrorist attacks on 9/11/2001. Again, please be advised that this is not live and there is no emergency.
5: Incredibly, as you will hear from Paul DiRienzo in this next and final clip, WBAI stayed at the 120 Wall Street location until they were ordered out at 5 p.m. by the National Guard that day that the Twin Towers fell, and it felt like the world was knocked off its axis. He was joined by Yale-trained architect turned reporter J.C. Calderon.

And you're listening to WBAI in New York, Pacifica Radio 99.5 FM. Obviously, we are broadcasting from very trying conditions. My name is Paul DiRienzo. I'm joined by J.C. Calderon here in the studio. And as you might know if you've been listening and might not know if you're just tuning in, WBAI was knocked off the air about 5:30 on Tuesday after broadcasting all day. Our studios at 120 Wall Street are just 6 or 7 blocks from the World Trade Center. And despite a day of yeoman-like work in which we were really sending people out, all kinds of folks from the studio, from the station out to do reports, to bring back sound and to cover this story as it happened, this incredible tragedy, the bombing of the trade towers by a 2 jet aircraft, and of course the third one that smashed into the Pentagon, and a fourth that crashed in the hills of Pennsylvania. About 5:30, the electricity went out, and we were forced off the air and forced out of our studios as we were told to evacuate. And while we're waiting for the electricity to turn back on, to be turned back on, and for us to be allowed back into our studios at 120 Wall Street, we found an alternate location. From that alternate location, we've been broadcasting a limited schedule. Yesterday, we started around 8 a.m. and

0: probably be visiting Ground Zero. We're awaiting stories about any rescues that have happened. I know there was a story that five firemen were rescued yesterday in an SUV that turned out to be a false story, although two firemen who had actually gotten lost in the course of the rescue operations in the last day were found and rescued.
1: As well as some 10 officers that were apparently found late last night.
0: Mm-hmm. Well, we're trying to figure out all the, it turns out that a lot of these stories, they don't turn out to be that accurate later
1: right.
0: on. So we really have to be careful about reporting them, or report them with the caveat that obviously this is a very fast-moving situation. Like many news stories like this, it's long periods of boredom where nothing happens, followed by short periods of intense terror. So often we'll be sitting here almost marking time, and then all of a sudden there'll just be an explosion of activity. Maybe that's the wrong metaphor. But I'm Paul DiRienzo with J.C. Calderon joining me. And we're going to go to a tape. What is this tape that we'll be listening to, J.C.?
1: Again, Paul, these are some of the sounds of some of the victims that were at the Armory yesterday trying to get some information from the authorities from the city of New York. And they were providing information as well as trying to find information of their loved ones and friends. Again, so I interviewed a number of the people. This is an extended series of sounds of friends and family that provided phone numbers for anyone who has information for their loved ones. The person we just heard from that has spoken with President Clinton, Melissa Van Carcel, did ask me to leave a number for anyone who has information on her father, William Val Carcel. And we're going to hear some sounds of some of the victims and friends and family of some of the victims.
0: All right, we'll just let this run for a while. This is Pacifica Radio.
2: First name is Amy.
3: Amy, who are you here looking for?
2: I'm looking for two individuals. First one is Richard Caproni, and the second one is Michael Hannon. They both worked on the 98th floor in Tower 1 for Marsh McLennan. If anybody has any information, please call me.
1: You know a certain amount of structural engineering to be a licensed architect, and I did actually for WBA try to get the engineer of this building. As you might have seen on air, John Magnuson is a civil and structural engineer who worked on the building since the 1993 event, and he's been talking to the press a lot about what in fact happened structurally.
4: And so J.C. Calderon went on to explain in detail what had happened with his experience, of course, in training as an architect. And there are so many people, both living and dead, who played a role in WBI's heroic coverage that day and in the months and years after, when Pacifica and Amy Goodman's Democracy Now! Covered critically the U.S. war on terrorism that would destabilize so much of the world, result in 900,000 additional deaths, and create the greatest refugee crisis since the Second World War.
5: And close to home, WBAI carried the voices that countered in real time the official pronouncement by U.S. EPA head Christy Todd Whitman that the toxic asbestos-laden air in lower Manhattan was safe to breathe. We know that on 9/11, 343 firefighters died, and that 600 active and retired firefighters have died since. And while close to 3,000 people died in the fire and the collapse, it's estimated that 9,000 people have died that are participants in the Victims Compensation Fund and the 9/11 World Trade Center Health Program.
4: Official estimates are that 400,000 students, residents, commuters, workers, and first responders were exposed to a myriad of toxins that can cause dozens of cancers and other life-altering diseases. The 9/11 World Trade Center public health crisis, which is part of the overall national meltdown of healthcare that includes hundreds of hospital closures and millions of Americans losing their health care. So, Juliana, I want to get your reaction to this and the way the tape you just heard was BAI and Pacifica providing in real time essential information and not flinching at all from that.
5: Not flinching at all. I was reminded that the lack of information and the panic. 25 years ago, there was no texting, so there wasn't this instant information

0: atmosphere that we're living in now. So WBAI was where you could get information, and you could feel from those reports, from those live clips, just the lack of information, the lengths to which people were going to get people information, and the shying away from wanting to give information that may or may not be accurate. Of course, we all know what happened now, but at the time, to say this is a terrorist attack prematurely could have been disastrous to people listening.
1: Juliana Furlano, thank you so much for coming in studio. Special thanks to our master control engineer, Sean Rhodes, and our field engineers, Jay Glantz and Gratian Challenger, as well as Pacifica National staff, John Amella and Otis McClay. Stephanie Wells is the Pacifica Foundation's executive director. For this program, we also want to thank Jesse Lent, who acted as our music coordinator, and of course, Brian DeShazer's Pacifica archivist. We're also grateful for our WBI news director, Rebecca Miles, and our program director, Keziah Glow. The Pacific Radio Network is comprised of WBI in New York, WPFW in Washington, D.C., KPFT in Houston, KPFK in Los Angeles, and KPFA in San Francisco, as well as 210 affiliate community radio stations located in more than 40 states. We also are on the air today and every day thanks to donations from unions representing 5 million households of working families, including the American Federation of Teachers, representing 1.8 million members, the American Federation of Government Employees, representing 820,000 federal workers in all 50 states and territories, the New York City Central Labor Council, AFL-CIO, representing more than 1 million workers from 300 unions, 32BJ-SAIU, America's largest building service union, representing more than 175,000 workers in 11 states and Washington, D.C. When we fight, we win. We also want to thank 9/11 attorneys Barish and McCary, because as you heard today, 9/11 did not end on 9/11.
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4: 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I'm Melinda Hemmelgarn, a registered dietitian and investigative nutritionist on a mission to connect the dots between food, health, and agriculture and find food truth. And I'm delighted to welcome my guest back from last week, Ms. Niaz Dori. She is the coordinating director for the North American Marine Alliance, or NAMA. Ms. Dori has been a community organizer for over 35 years, working on environmental, social, and economic justice issues. A life-changing moment came in 1994 while she was working at Greenpeace, and she was asked to switch from organizing in communities fighting for environmental justice to organizing fishing communities. From the start, she recognized the similarities between family farmers' fight for a more just and ecologically responsible land-based food system and that of community-based fishermen fighting to fix the broken sea-based food system. She has worked with small-scale traditional and indigenous fishing communities to fight against the corporate takeover of the ocean and privatization of the marine environment and fishing rights. She has received widespread recognition for her work, including being named as a hero for the planet by Time magazine, receiving the Spirit of Farm Aid Award, and the prestigious James Beard Foundation's Leadership Award in 2024. Welcome, Niaz. It's great to have you again.
5: Thank you. Nice to be with you again, Melinda.
4: Well, we had such a great conversation last week, and I felt like we didn't even cover half of what we both had on our list with regard to choosing seafood in the marketplace and understanding where our fish comes from, who caught it, how it was processed, etc. So I wanted to touch on the issue of the kind of fish species that are available to us in the marketplace. Because many of us, if we are lucky enough to have a small mom and pop fish market, we can go there, we can support the local fisher person. But for many of us, the only place to get fish is at a supermarket and behind the fish case there. Or worse, if you go into a fast food restaurant and you order a fish sandwich. So where do all these fish come from? What are the species that we are provided to choose from? And how many species are there that we don't even see?
5: That's a pretty tall question, but let me see where I can start. The reality is the ocean is a fish-eat fish world. There are not that many fish that I know of that swim alone. So chances are when a fisherman or a fisherwoman is going to catch something, there are other species that are going to be caught with it. Unfortunately, the marketplace has decided that we really should only eat a few of those. Maybe it's because it's easier for their processors to handle it, or they've figured out how to make money off of those dozen species and don't want to mess around with the others. But from where I sit here in New England, we know that fishing people catch over 60 different kinds of species, yet the marketplace really prioritizes about a dozen of them. And to me, that shows how much disrespect we have for the ocean and the life that lives below it, that if we are catching these animals and we're killing these animals and our rationale for that activity is that we got to feed people. The fact that we don't think people deserve to know that there's all this bounty that's available and that just being told that all you want is cod and haddock, and if that's considered overfished, then you're out of luck. You should go with whatever else that the market decides you should eat. The reality is there is more available from the ocean that the marketplace tells us. And it requires us to open our minds, open our appetites, and try something different. Some of us who have the privilege of having some extra income might get some sushi and try something different at a sushi restaurant. But that's not the only place where you can experiment and find other seafood. If you have access, particularly if you're in a coastal area, I bet you anything, you can have access to some of the lesser known species that the marketplace doesn't find valuable. It has equal value in the ocean and it has equal value to the fishing people who caught it. And I think you would be surprised by the taste, the flavor, the textures, and the bounty that the ocean has to offer.
6: And the nuances in the flavor and the nutrient composition, I think, is also something that's lost when we just limit the variety of foods that we eat. And that applies to land-based foods as well as seafood.
5: Absolutely. Think about how many people gravitate towards chicken breasts versus dark meat. And if they raise poultry and these chickens and turkeys so that they can have bigger breasts because we've decided that's what we want to eat.
6: Yeah.
5: What about the rest of this animal that we have killed? And it has potentially better taste, better values. And particularly with the ocean, we've been lucky enough to have Farmaid as a partner, and we've been connecting the culinary folks that make food for Farmaid with sources of seafood. And the number of times I've heard, oh, people aren't going to want to eat that at the concession stands, and that we talk them into it, they buy it, they serve it, and it flies off the shelf. And here you have changed one chef's mind just by sticking to Farmaid's value, the homegrown concessions values of eating seasonality, eating within the regions that Farmaid is being held, and being able to buy close to the venue. Suddenly a chef's mind has been opened. When before they thought, oh, nobody's going to want to eat blue catfish, yet suddenly everybody is eating blue catfish and liking it.
6: Yeah.
5: And it's an invasive species, and it's one of those things that if we can't beat them, eat them. You know, we need to be able to experiment and explore these different opportunities.
6: Right. And you're also helping me think about how much menu descriptions and our cultural narratives shape how we influence the food system.
5: Mm-hmm.
6: And speaking of menu items, if I see salmon on a menu in a restaurant, I think I'm correct to assume that that is going to be farmed. So the Atlantic salmon name is analogous to a farmed fish versus choosing a menu item that specifically says wild caught. Is that correct?
5: That's right. You're absolutely right. If it says Atlantic salmon, the chances that it's wild is literally zero, because Atlantic salmon in the wild is considered an endangered species. And so nobody's allowed to catch it. Certainly nobody's allowed to sell it. That is why there has been such an expansion of Atlantic seafood factory farming, not only in the Atlantic region, but in the Pacific region off the coast of Chile and a whole bunch of places that Atlantic salmon should not even be. And so if you see Atlantic salmon on the menu, there is no doubt that it's farmed and probably held in high density environments, often fed a combination of foods that includes some wild fish that has been caught off the coast of West Africa or South America, and that wild species of these small fish that they catch and grind up to feed the Atlantic salmon farms are actually fish that the people of that country have historically relied on for sustenance and for their livelihoods that now they no longer have access to, so that those of us who have other options and a lot of means can have access to Atlantic salmon.
6: This story is reminding me of something you said in an interview, which was the ocean interacts with us in visible and invisible ways. And this is one of those invisible ways where we simply go into a restaurant, we think we're doing the heart healthy choice, we order the Atlantic salmon, but little do we know what that Atlantic salmon was fed, how it was raised, and what it brings to the table along with what we see.
5: Absolutely. And your best choice for salmon that is naturally high in omega-3s is the salmon that's caught in the wild. And right now for us, it's in Alaska or the Pacific Northwest. And that salmon is available. A couple of our board members are salmon fishermen, and they just finished their season in Alaska. And a lot of the businesses that I mentioned on the local catch network in the last show actually take Alaska salmon to communities all over the country.
6: So I want to continue our conversation on the kinds of labels a person might see in the marketplace. We've talked about the Atlantic. We've talked about farm versus wild caught. What about ways of catching fish, line caught, net caught, and trawl fishing? Do you want to say anything about those? And how would we know how our fish is caught?
5: So the more we advocate for transparency in the seafood value chain, the more information you have. Up until recent years, you really wouldn't even know how that fish was caught. And then some marketing, particularly around swordfish, back in the late 90s, when the swordfish species were in trouble, there was some labeling around the gear that was being used. And the same thing with shrimp, where people were learning more and more about how shrimp fisheries caught with trawl nets had high levels of other species that was being caught in it. So we began to learn about different types of gear that's used to catch fish. When I first started working on fisheries issues, one of the first things I did, because I really was ignorant, I knew nothing, I spent a lot of time fishing as often as folks would take me out, and had some experience working on different gear types and different boats. And what I mentioned on our last show was this issue of scale. What I realized is even when it comes to gear, scale is really important. The swordfish disaster was a disaster caused by hook and line fishing operations. In that case, you had boats that were putting out miles and miles, like 30 miles or so of line, and they were catching whatever they could in their path and a lot of swordfish in the process. So you can have a hook and line fishery, and if it's at the wrong scale, you still have a problem. You can have a trawl fishery. The Alaska pollock fishery is a trawl fishery that catches, oh gosh, I think the numbers that I have heard range from the nets are as big as 3 football fields or how many 747s. They can truly be indiscriminate. Yet I went on a trawl boat of this guy who unfortunately passed away from cancer, Paul Metivier, and he had a 30-something foot boat out of Newburyport, Massachusetts, where he had one of the first trawl nets in this region that had a sensor on it. He didn't want to catch more than a few hundred pounds at a time. So if the sensor that was a scale on his net suddenly showed that he was catching, let's say 200 pounds, and I'm just using these numbers to tell you the story, he would slow down to allow things to swim out, so that when he brought his trawl net up to the deck, he only had the 100 pounds that he was looking for. What that translates into when you allow your net to get filled with fish and you just don't care and you're speeding through it, the fish come up on deck, they are all smushed together, hardly anything is alive, and you have to throw a whole bunch overboard because it's either not marketable because of the way it looks or the species that it is. With the kind of care Paul was applying and many other fishermen who use trawls apply, he has just enough and the fish that come on board are still alive. He can return them back to sea, and he will market whatever he was catching at the time. He wanted multi-species so that he could teach people what the bounty there is of the ocean. So those were my lessons. No gear has a halo above its head, and any gear can be used at the right scale or the wrong scale to either make it meet the values we're looking for or undermine those values that we want to apply to our food system. It goes back to the issue of knowing that boat, knowing the business, getting connected to the ways of fishing and asking questions before we throw our money in that direction.
6: That's so important to know. All right, let me take one break. I want to remind our listeners that if you're just joining us, you are tuned into Food Sleuth Radio, and today we are doing a part two interview with Ms. Niaz Dori. She is the coordinating director for the North American Marine Alliance, or NAMA. And we are pulling the curtain back on the seafood industry, and I think this is a fantastic deep dive, no pun intended. I want to talk about scale some more, though, because you know how we're sold on scale? We're told that we need to have a big scale operation because it's more efficient. How would you respond to that?
5: Yeah, well, the push towards efficiency is what brought us the Green Revolution and factory farms. And there was a woman here in Gloucester when the issue of efficiency came up, when factory trawl operations wanted to come here to Gloucester. She said the smaller boats have calculated inefficiencies built into them. And that calculated inefficiency is what makes them how the ocean operates, not how Wall Street operates, and what the ocean is bringing to them, not what the market is demanding that they bring to shore. That calculated inefficiency is key to us being able to eat from the ocean and leave something for it behind to remain healthy. Efficiency has destroyed our land food system. The kind of corporate takeover that efficiency has brought to us has undermined pretty much every aspect of our society that it has touched. We're going to see efficiency disrupt the marine ecosystem, disrupt the health of the communities that depend on it, and disrupt the food system that the rest of us depend on. So we need to go back to the kind of calculated inefficiency that's built into the community-based fleet and had operated very well for generations until factory operations took over, which is actually not that long ago in the greater scheme of things. This efficient level of operation through factory systems, it's less than 100 years old. It's about as old as the Green Revolution, and that's not that old. So if we can tap into the wisdom of our elders and the wisdom of the folks who taught us how to cook and how to eat and how to have healthy communities, we can find the kind of seafood system that can feed us, the kind of food system that can feed us and leave something in the ground or in the sea for its own sake.
6: Mm. You're teaching us how to rethink what we assume to be normal or moving in the right direction, quote unquote. I want to talk about climate. And I think the beauty of speaking with you today is that you've had close to 40 years working with people who are close to the land and close to the sea. And so I'm assuming that you have heard and seen the changes that have been brought by climate change. What do you want our listeners to know about how climate has been affecting the oceans and how that's been affecting the ability for fishermen and women to make a living?
5: Climate change has had an immense impact on the ocean, whether it's the rising of the ocean's waters or the changing of the temperature or everything in between. One of the things that's happening and is having a visible impact on fishing communities and their ability to make a living off the ocean is the constant shift they're experiencing in the species that are swimming in their waters. And it's one of the reasons why the small-scale fleet is actually more effective in being able to adapt to climate change. A lot of the so-called efficient vessels are very much single-species oriented, or monocrop. The equivalent would be monocrop. If your farm can only grow soy and corn, and the climate is no longer welcoming of you to be able to grow soy and corn, you go under. You don't know how to adapt. If your farm was diversified and you were growing multiple crops and raising different kind of animals, your ability to adapt and try different crops and be able to still make a living is higher. The same thing is happening with fishing communities. Those small scale boats that are not hyper specialized in single or maybe two or three species can adapt. They can try different gears. They can travel a little bit more nimbly through the waters and be able to absorb the black sea bass that may be showing up here in northern New England, where up until a few years ago, you couldn't find it south of Rhode Island. Or even some of the cold water shrimp, for instance, that is not showing up here because the water has gotten warmer. So what do you do if your boat is only a shrimp boat? You're out of luck. But if your boat is a fishing boat that has the ability to be versatile, then you can re-rig and fish for something else. But that all takes resources, much like if on land you wanted to suddenly grow something other than soybeans or corn because of climate change, you have to buy the other seeds. You have to learn how to grow those other crops. And the same thing happens with the fishermen. They now have to invest in different gear. They have to learn how to treat those other animals. They have to adapt just as farmers would in the face of climate change. And then, of course, there's other related issues with climate change, which is the cost of fuel that comes with it. And many of them are beginning to consider how they can have different kind of boats that have less reliance on diesel. There are just so many aspects of climate change that affects fishing communities' day-to-day life, including, you know, here I live in Gloucester, and every year more and more of this community goes underwater at different times of the year. And what does that do to the working waterfronts that are destroyed? The Outer Banks of North Carolina, every year they have to rebuild pretty much. Some of those communities are wiped out and then they have to start all over again. There are some of our fishing folks in Florida that these frequencies of storm are leading to them losing their businesses and they have to start rebuilding from scratch. Those are all traumatic events that they have to make their way through in order to continue the ways of life that they're used to.
6: Yeah, and I would hope that our tax dollars would go towards creating some safety nets for folks that are suffering because of these climate events. So we should talk about the political landscape. Is it supportive, and how do we move it in that direction?
5: As an organizer, I'm always advocating for organizing. You know, we all need to find the common denominator in our battles and band together for whether it's food justice, climate justice, land justice, healthcare justice. There are certain things that all of these battles have in common. And I find often that when people want to advocate for fisheries or seafood or the health of the ocean, the other side, so to speak, tries to make it so complicated. And they come and say, oh, fisheries are so complex, you would never understand it. So don't even bother, just take our lead and do what we ask you to do. Honestly, it's not that complicated. We have our ability to understand and to take control of the political process is undermined by the fact that corporations dominate our political process. And so the only way we can reverse that is for those of us who care and those who can see the common denominators between all these fights to come together and to fight to take back the control of the democratic process in order to get policies in place that respond to community needs, that respond to the fact that people need food to eat without having to destroy the source of that food, that people need healthcare and that shouldn't have to go and set up a fund on GoFundMe in order to pay for their treatments. There are common denominators that we all need to build our power around. And the first thing that we need to kick out of the system is the corporate takeover of our democratic process. And it's not just in the US. This is happening around the globe. We as NAMA are lucky enough to be part of a global movement called the World Forum of Fisher People, and we see the same corporate control happening at the United Nations level as we are seeing it happen at the level of US Congress. That's why even if there are artificial borders set by political systems around us, we need to mentally eliminate them in order to be able to not only solve the issues here, but also support those who are working on the same issues and fighting the same fights around the globe.
6: Niaz, your website is a wonderful resource for learning more about these issues and coming together to work for a truly resilient food system. I want to talk about the Sustainable Seafood Guide that you have at the North American Marine Alliance. That could be a good guide to help us guide our food dollars so that they are supporting a resilient food system rather than the corporate model.
5: Yes, resilient food system, but thriving is really what we're aspiring towards. One of our board members, Justin Soleil, who is a member of the United Huma Nation from Louisiana, said, "We're tired of being called resilient. When do we start thriving?" And I think that's what we also want to see with our seafood system, with our food system in general, and the communities that bring it to us. That Sustainable Seafood Guide is meant to not only allow for that resiliency, but to create that pathway to communities thriving. And one of the things that we tried to do with that document was to get people to think critically and not to just simply say, well, this seafood on such and such guide is considered to be a green seafood, or that one is considered red, or this one is orange. So I'm going to go with the green and avoid the orange. What we've learned over the years is those red, yellow, green lists create situations where everybody gravitates towards the green till that green ends up ending in orange and very quickly in the red. And so we're really trying to encourage people with our Sustainable Seafood Guide to think about values, to think about the ways that you think about your land food. If you have values that you've applied to your chickens and your pigs and your tomatoes and your lettuce and where you shop and what you support, just transfer those values to your seafood buying habits. We had the pleasure of working with a lot of folks in the healthcare system. One of them was University of Vermont's hospital. And Diane Emery, who you may know, who was the food system director, she told us the story of when we first began to work together. They had just done their strategic planning and they decided that they were going to use Marine Stewardship Council to be sustainable. And then she learned about all these other values. And she said something like, "We used the red, yellow, green list. It was a good start. And then we learned about everything else and we realized we had to go deeper." And that's because they found out that the so-called sustainable seafood had a large carbon footprint, for example. So as soon as they started to buy regionally, they reduced their carbon footprint from something like 10,000 miles to less than 1,000 miles. That was a big sell for them. But there was also other values that made them go deeper and go beyond the red, yellow, green list, apply their critical thinking and think about their broader values when it comes to seafood. And that Sustainable Seafood Guide gives you some of those things to think about.
6: That's fantastic. Yes, Diane Emery is a model dietitian. I'm so glad you brought her up. Our healthcare facilities should be examples of how to eat well. So I'm so glad you folded that in. Niaz, we are out of time. I want to thank our listeners for joining us. Remind everyone that Food Sleuth Radio is produced by Dan Hemmelgarn for KOPN in Columbia, Missouri. Most of all, I want to thank my guest, Ms. Niaz Dori, Coordinating Director for the North American Marine Alliance. I will provide links to the Sustainable-Seafood Guide, the North American Marine Alliance, as well as the localcatch.org. And we'll all start thinking more critically about our seafood choices. Thank you for your work and your time with us again today.
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0: Good evening. It is just a little after 6 p.m. here on WEFT 90.1 FM radio. That was Miles Davis from his album, One of the Most Haunting, his album, song Easy Living. It is October 5th, 2026. This is the program where we are at. This is Ben here. I'm back in here in the studio here live on WEFT Champaign. We obviously had our Weft Fest September 27th. I was glad to be there in attendance and see so many people come out and support Weft and the great music. Bands that music events that we played. It was a lot of fun. It was great to see a lot of our supporters and listeners out there. So this was our 45th Weft Fest, and we are still in our fall donation drive. Thanks to a general and speaking of that, and first, well, before I go any more into about our Weft fundraiser, just a reminder that the views and opinions expressed on air are solely those of the speaker and do not necessarily represent those of WEFT. Excuse me a minute. The views and opinions expressed on air are solely those of the speaker and do not necessarily represent those of WEFT Champaign, Prairie Air Incorporated, Station Management, the Board of Directors, or the WEFT Associates. Just checking my levels there. Okay, I think that's a little bit better. Do you have an old car, truck, or motorcycle, or boat that you would like to get rid of? You could donate any old charitable adult rides and services and designate WEFT to receive the proceeds from a gift. All you need is a clear title. 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That's 855-500-7432 7485. Let me repeat that. So that's 855 855- 500-7433. Remember to tell them that you want WFT to receive the proceeds from a gift. There is a CU Jazz Festival that will be October 14th to the 18th. Jazz brunch at Allison Phillips 40. If you want to know more about CU Jazz Festival, which will be starting on October 14th and through the October 18th. And about tickets, you can go to www.cujazzfest.org. And there's also Champaign 2026 Champaign Urbana Folks and Roots Festival, October 8th through the 10th. Over 80 musical performances in downtown Urbana at various venues, including the Fall Fusion Family Event on October 10th. Don Fleming's, Christina Vane, Esther Rose, Poe Ramblin' Boys, Dan Hubert, and more. And for a complete lineup of performances and venue schedule, that's online at folkandroots.org. Again, that's for a complete lineup of performances and venue schedules for Champaign Urbana Folks and Roost, Champaign and Urbana Folk and Roots Festival. 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When you type it in the URL, folkandroots.org. And so to get back more on Weft Fest, this is Weft celebrated is celebrate. We know we're still celebrating, you know, Weft's 45th anniversary. Just a little bit about that. If I got a some little tiny bit of Weft history. Sorry, I'm trying to. 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We do have a special announcement about more on WEFT. WEFT has been named 2026 Radio Station of the Year Media Market by the Illinois Association of Broadcasters. As we celebrate our 45th anniversary, we share the designation with you and all of WEFT's volunteers, supporters, and listeners. Our listeners and supporters are why we remain dedicated to our mission of serving Champaign-Urbana and the East Central Illinois community with diversity of thought, perspective, and music. Thank you for keeping WEFT weird, alive, and local. I would like to say more on WEFT would like to thank the following local businesses for their generous raffle and silent auction donations at our 45 WEFT Fest. The Art Co-op or Common Ground, Baldorada's, El Oasis, International Galleries, KCM Auto Repair, World Harvest, Elm Street Coffee, Good Judy's, BR Bikes and Repairs. Art Co-op and Common Ground. So those are two separate businesses there. And I'm going to now go into my pre-recorded my program news program that I have prepared and queued up. There will be at least one interruption so I can continue talking about WEFT fundraising since we are still in our fall donation drive fundraiser, which is still happening, I believe, all the way through tomorrow. But for now, just a reminder that the views and opinions expressed on air are solely those of the speaker and do not necessarily represent those of WEFT, Champaign, Prairie Air Incorporated, station management, the board of directors, or the WEFT associates. So this is Breakthrough News.
1: Breakthrough. Welcome to Breakthrough Radio, the best of breakthrough news brought to you for 1 hour each week. I'm Sean Blackman. Now to our first story.
2: Is the U.S. economy growing incredibly fast in the last year, or is it a bubble that is about to burst? Tech giants like Alphabet, Amazon, Meta, Microsoft, and Oracle are expected to pour more than $4 trillion into data centers, chips, and AI models by 2029. Brookings estimates total data center spending could reach $10.3 trillion by 2032. And that's more relative to the GDP than railroads, the highway system, or the internet. Up to July, $37 billion has actually been spent on private data centers, with most still not operating. In contrast, U.S. private construction spending on everything else that it does, houses, apartment buildings, shopping centers, and so on, was about $46 billion below the levels in the year prior in the first 7 months just of this year. So that's a marked difference and a marked contrast. All of this is part of what experts have been referring to as the AI bubble. And so to discuss this, what does it mean for everyday people in the United States and the world? We are joined by Michael Roberts, socialist economist, author of several books on the world economy, and the author of a blog called The Next Recession. Thank you so much, Michael, for joining us today here on BT Live.
3: Pleased to be with you, Zoe. An important matter to discuss, I think.
2: Extremely important. And your latest article, AI, the biggest bet in U.S. history, was very important. We're going to link it in the show notes because I highly recommend that everyone read this article. But of course, in this article, you start out by saying that AI is the biggest economic bet in U.S. history. As you report in this article, spending is set to pass $1 trillion next year. However, the free cash flow funding is falling below $100 billion. So explain to us, what does that gap mean? How does that impact ordinary people? And is this something that we should be worried about?
3: Well, it seems that American institutions, the financial institutions, companies, government are absolutely placing a huge bet on AI delivering faster growth for the United States, better wages for everybody, higher profits for companies. In fact, a whole new wonderful world is going to come from this AI, artificial intelligence. And that in order to do that, they want to spend huge amounts and are spending huge amounts of money. Both the banks are lending money, private credit institutions are putting money into AI labs and into data centers dotted across the United States. And there's still more to come. This is a massive investment. Will it come off is the question. And also, before, if it even does come off, will the money run out? Because already most of the money that's been provided for this investment up to now has come from the profits from the big tech media companies who are making lots of profit from previous businesses, cloud businesses, internet businesses. Now they're running out of how much money they can put in. So they're now borrowing money. So the debt is rising to cover these AI investments which are taking place. And now, in the next month or so, one of the big AI labs called Anthropic is going to launch a share issue where it wants to raise $2 trillion, a massive amount of money, which it claims if it gets, it will be able to deliver fantastic AI models that companies can use in every sort of part of their business and transform the situation, probably at the expense of a lot of jobs, unfortunately, for people who are currently working in them.
2: Well, I want to touch on something that you illustrate in the article with a slightly complicated graph, but you explain it very well, which is this concept of circular financing. And you explain how AI companies are essentially staying afloat because of this issue that you illustrated of lack of free cash flow funding. And you explain how firms are lending and buying from each other. And it seems that everyone is essentially dependent on each other's spending. So can
3: exactly
2: you
3: so. Exactly
2: explain
3: so,
2: how this works and why is this actually a risk instead of a normal business practice?
3: Well, it is, in a way, a normal business practice to lend money to companies in the hope that they will produce sales and revenues and that then they will get their money back. But that's not the sort of lending that's going on now. What's happening is that the big companies in tech are lending money to the artificial intelligence labs, as they're called, the people who are making these models. And these models are then claiming they're making huge amounts of revenue, but the only way they're making huge amounts of revenue is they're getting loans from the other tech companies. So, for example, NVIDIA, which makes all the chips for all these AI companies and for these data centers, basically have invested all the, in all the AI companies and are lending the money to all the AI companies. So the result, of course, is that the companies appear to have plenty of cash, but they have an obligation to deliver at some point huge amounts of revenues back to NVIDIA. In the meantime, this money keeps circulating around, and we call it circular financing in the most complex way. That graph shows how much connection there is between all these different companies at all different levels, not just in the US, but right across the world now. And so if one company, particularly a big one, starts to lose confidence in making those investments or loses revenue and can't achieve the targets that it has to make, then the whole of this web could start to crumble and cause the bubble to burst. And we've seen a massive reduction in the value of all these companies on the stock market. And that will produce losses of jobs, losses of income for large numbers of people. And we could then slip into a recession in the United States. That's the risk. So we have one huge bet now on the US economy that AI is going to work. It's going to deliver huge profits for the companies that have made these loans, and it's going to deliver greater productivity for the economy as a whole. That's a huge risky bet.
2: Well, you know, it's interesting. Your piece comes out, and you know, we're discussing it right now in the midst of this whole AI news crisis, where we've seen several whistleblowers, so to speak, come forward and say, you know, AI could kill us all. AI could end humanity. We are racing towards a point of no return, talking about the possibilities that their AI models are unleashing on the people of the world. And it's interesting, because what you're outlining in this article is that there's a very real risk that will come before all of that, which is the economic impact. And so what do you think could be the fallout of any of this starting to collapse, whether it's the circular financing or some of these, you know, investments not returning?
3: Yeah, well, I think, I mean, an estimate was made by the IMF recently, and they reckon that it could reduce the stock market value by up to 25%. It could knock back our national output in the US and in other major economies by 4 or 5%. If you remember the Great Recession that some of us remember back in 2008-09, knocked about 3 or 4% off the national output of major economies for several years. This would be just as bad, if not worse, if we get into that situation. So that's the risk. Now, I have to say that at the moment, stock market investors, financial institutions, AI labs, the big tech companies are completely optimistic. That's not going to happen, they say. They're going to be able to deliver much better models, which companies can use right throughout their businesses, get rid of a lot of costs, and dramatically increase their productivity, and therefore sell more goods and services, and it will transform the situation for the US. The chairman of the US Federal Reserve said this is the most important thing. It's going to keep prices down. It's going to increase productivity. It's going to transform the economy. That's the optimistic message that remains. You actually mentioned, Zoe, the pessimistic message is that it's so powerful, this AI. Apparently, it's going to take over not just take over human beings' jobs, but it's actually going to control human beings and even annihilate them. I think that's a sort of shock message, which I think tells you two things. One, that the AI labs want to convince you that this is absolutely powerful and will work. And secondly, if it's dangerous, they'd like to slow down the process a little bit. So they want it both ways at the moment. They don't want to spend too much more money. On the other hand, they want you to believe that it's going to deliver. And that's the big question we have now before. So I could call it a $64,000 question, but what we're talking about is a $4 or $5 trillion question, which is, if you know that the US economy produces, labor and machines produce about $30 trillion a year, you can see that if that happened, the loss of $5 trillion every year for the next 5 years, that would be a disaster for the US economy.
2: No, that's duly noted. And, you know, let's talk about data centers a bit, because in your piece, you wrote about how $37 billion has been spent on private data centers. And notably, you included a graph showing that a lot of these are not operational yet. And across the United States and in many parts of the world, the construction of data centers has been met with mass grassroots opposition. Recent polling in the United States shows that not only do progressives and Democrats oppose the construction of data centers in their neighborhoods and their areas, but it's actually something that's a bipartisan issue for voters. Even Republican voters have joined in this mass opposition to the construction of data centers. How does that factor play into this? Because again, $37 billion it's not $4 trillion, but it's still a significant amount. Will the grassroots opposition to the construction of these centers have an impact on, you know, how this is playing out in the economy? Is that we've seen a lot of, you know, vilification by these tech billionaires against people who are protesting the data centers, saying that they're anti-American. Break down a bit of this for us.
3: Well, there is genuine worries for people who have got data centers near them. Data centers consume huge amounts of water. Why is that? Because there are computers and chips buzzing away in the

0: Really, do we need this massive expenditure that's going on in these centres, sucking away power and water for us? And remember, they're not people are getting jobs by constructing them, but once they're built, they don't really have many people working in them. So they're not going to increase employment dramatically at all. Worse than that, Zoe, that about, as you saw in that graph, large numbers of data centres that have been promised to be built haven't been built, but companies have bought huge amounts of chips from NVIDIA and other companies to put in these data centers because these semiconductor chips, that's what really is going into them. And then they can't put them in because the centers haven't been built. So they're sitting in warehouses, just sitting there waiting to be used over the next 5 years, maybe, because it takes about 3 to 5 years to complete a data center. So in that situation, this is a real risk. Large amounts of money have been spent on computers, on chips, and started to construct data centers. But will people use them? Will companies use these things, use the AI models that are being produced to run their businesses and therefore use the data centers as a result? It remains to be seen. If they don't, then it's going to be a huge loss, not only for companies that have invested in the data centers and the people who are looking to sell goods to people through the data centers, but also the people living next to the data centers will find that these things have been built for no reason whatsoever because they can't deliver.
1: Another motive
0: Another
1: kind of
0: worry,
1: driving this.
0: yes.
1: Yeah. And you know, another aspect of this whole AI economy risk is the fact that the US is not the only country that is producing AI. It's not only these US tech giants that are producing cutting-edge AI models. And you note that the rise of Chinese open source models, and which are significantly cheaper in terms of the costs invested into creating them, but also the number of data centers, et cetera. Overall, it's a much cheaper investment in these open source models. And this is overall driving prices down. And you refer to this as a classic contradiction because there may be a rise in productivity, but the profits will also be kind of destroyed to be able to pay for this. So talk a bit more about this. What role do these open source models play in this kind of drive to invest and this AI bubble in the United States?
0: Two things that open source viewers means that basically you can, if you're a computer expert, not like me or you can go into the model and you can work out how it works and you can get all the programs and algorithms out of it and you can build your own model or use it for free. The models that the American companies are selling, like Anthropic and OpenAI, are not open source. You have to pay large amounts of money if you want to get control of that model, it's proprietary, and to use it. Also, that means that the Chinese companies, but not just Chinese companies, but other open source companies in France and in other parts of Europe, can sell their time when you go and prompt an AI model. You buy a token to use something in your business or for your information, that they can sell their tokens at virtually nothing at all because they're not really charging any money for the company, for the source models that they've produced. This undercuts the position of OpenAI Anthropic dramatically. They've had to reduce their charges for tokens, as they're called in this business, for information and algorithms that companies can use in their businesses. So there are two things here. Companies can set up their own open source models to use in their companies. They don't have to use OpenAI or Anthropic, maybe. And also, they can get them, if they want to use them, they can use the models, the Chinese models or the open source models very cheaply. So, as you correctly say, this may dramatically improve the productivity of companies that are buying these things and using them, but it means that the profitability of the existing AI companies and the people who've made all these investments and loans to them may not be delivered as a result.
1: And, you know, just before we let you go, wanted to ask you one last question. You know, it feels like we're kind of on a precipice here, as you've laid out in terms of this bubble. What, of course, you don't have a crystal ball, neither do I, but what should we be looking for in terms of triggering events which could change the current situation, but it's

0: feels quite tenuous right now. What should people be paying attention to in terms of reports or things that could change this balance that you described?
1: Well, this boom, this bubble, if we want to call it that, could continue for another year, maybe longer. Can't be sure. So that's why actually we can't be sure. But we should be looking for example, if there's suddenly a downturn in the demand to build more data centers, or if there's the share issue that Anthropic is making in November turns out to be a bit of a dud, they don't raise the money they expect to do so, or if they raise the money, then the price of the shares afterwards drops sharply, that would indicate that there's a lack of confidence in the possibility of these AI models delivering what they claim they can deliver over the next few years. And if they don't start changing the levels of productivity, if companies don't adopt these AI models, and sometimes that can take a long time before they get around to doing it, putting it through their own companies and using it in an effective way, if that takes a long time, in the meantime, all this money is being spent and it's not getting a return, we will begin to see a fall in the profitability prospects for those companies and a withdrawal by the investors about making more investments. We see that beginning to happen. That tells you that there's a turn towards a bust from a boom in the AI stock market and elsewhere is beginning to happen.
0: So it really depends on all of us, all the workers, company owners, not us, but to embrace this for it not to be a boom bust.
1: So the moment they are embracing it. Don't worry out there. If you go to mainstream media, it's going to be fantastic. And I hope they're right in some ways. We don't want jobs, massive numbers of jobs to be lost. Right. We don't want a huge decline in output and people's incomes because of this bust. But as we know in the history of capitalism and in the history of stock markets, that's what happens quite often. And an example at the very beginning of the show, when you showed the railway mania that happened in the 19th century, that collapsed before mm-hmm. we got the railways. And the dot-com bubble collapsed in the early 2000s. Then we got the internet. This time we could have a huge AI bubble that collapses. We may still be left with artificial intelligence machines afterwards that we can use, but it's going to be at a cost to us all, not only in the US, but across the world.
0: Well, Michael Roberts, thank you so much for joining us here on BT Live. Definitely recommend to anyone who's watching, please check out his piece, follow his blog. You will thank us later. So, Michael, thanks for being here.
2: Thanks for having me.
3: Breakthrough.
4: I'm going to interrupt here for a little to remind you about midterm elections are coming up. I believe it's the November first Tuesday of November, so that's November 3rd. So that is 1, 2, 3, 4 weeks from tomorrow. Early voting is open right now. If you would like to check your voter registration here in Illinois, you can go Google OVA Elections Illinois Gov, and that will take you to the Illinois Online Voter Registration Application, ova.elections.il.gov, and check your voter registration. 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You must be at least 17 years on or before the date of the primary election and turn 18 or before the date of the general election or the midterm elections, as in this case. 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Again, to check your registration, you can go to ova.elections.il.gov or just click Google OVA Elections Illinois Gov. and you can, yeah, check your voter registration. And in Champaign County, for more information, you can go to champaigncountyclerk.com elections. Again, that's for Champaign County. For more information about elections, there's the champaigncounty.com elections. And I believe there's also the League of Women Voters of Champaign County, that you could also check more information about, you know, candidates and their positions and who's on the ballot, etc. I wanted to, again, before I talk more about our fundraising, our West fundraising, about our Fall Donation Drive fundraiser. We are still accepting, hoping, asking for people to donate to WEFT. I also, again, wanted to continue thanking the following local businesses for their generous raffle and silent auction donations at our 45th WEFT Fest: Lazy Daisy, CU Spinners, and Weavers Guild, Live 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Stone, and the CU Craft League, including Hand-Dyed Hui, Jill Bush, Sue Ingalls, Phil String, Sujata Creates, Hua 9 Art Studios. 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Also, again, there's also the Rose Bowl Tavern. If you go to the Rose Bowl Tavern in Urbana, they always have, you know, usually music and events like Trivia Night. I think that's on Wednesdays. So you go to the Rose Bowl, I believe it's Rose Bowl Tavern. 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So please, thank you though for listening to us here at WEFT 90.1 FM radio. We've been running celebrating 45 years. Hopefully we'll be running for another 45. Why not? I'll try to be here for as much of those as I can be. Wanted to play some housekeeping, and then I'll get back into our programming. So this is some WEFT sponsors.
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4: Just a reminder that the views and opinions expressed on air are solely those of the speaker and don't necessarily represent those of WEFT Champaign, Prairie Air Incorporated, Station Management, the Board of Directors, or the WEFT Associates. I'm going to continue playing our pre-recorded program, Breakthrough News Radio, now.
0: Have you ever flown on a United Airlines flight? Well, you would probably be shocked to know, and perhaps horrified, that the airline company has been shipping military hardware to Israel on passenger flights, right under your feet. Yes, that's right. According to a report released by the People's Embargo for Palestine and the Palestinian Youth Movement, along with others, United Airlines has been using passenger planes to ship military hardware and parts to Israeli military bases and to branches of Elbit Systems, Israel's infamous weapons manufacturer. This is a report that also has indicated that the practice was suspended for several months due to the U.S.-Israeli war in Iran, but that it was resumed on September 9th. Here with us to discuss the findings of the report, we are joined by Bilal Etsisi, organizer with the Palestinian Youth Movement and the People's Arms Embargo. Bilal, thank you so much for joining us.
5: Thank you so much for having me.
0: Well, let's talk about this report. Can you take us through some of the key findings of this report and what you and other organizers and researchers want people to know?
5: Yeah, I mean, this report exposes 2,751 shipments of military cargo or other components going to various Israeli manufacturers and military institutions. The majority of the shipments went to Elbit Systems and its various branches, as you mentioned, but it also includes shipments to the Nevatim Air Base, where Israel houses its entire fleet. It includes shipments to Lockheed Martin, Israel, and it includes shipments going to the government of Israel's Ministry of Defense directly. Now, these shipments include F-35 parts, including the bomb release units that are used to drop the 2,000-pound bombs on people in Gaza. It includes various components for armored vehicles, including the sights of the Merkava that enable it to that enable the destruction that we have seen. The machine gunner sights that are actually transported on United passenger flights are specifically set up to create a, quote, hunt-kill configuration, according to Elbit's own messaging. So, I mean, it's frankly ridiculous. And I think what's important for people to know is that it is going on passenger flights, that it is under your seat. We have a right to know the scale of this complicity, and that should breed action from us. You know, it's important that we understand what they seek to hide, what they seek to essentially keep hidden beneath our seats. And like with this realization comes also the realization that these parts are transiting through our airports, our public infrastructure, which is like number one, susceptible to influence from our local governments. It's governed by our port authorities and our municipalities, and there is something that we can do about it.
0: No, that's super important there. And, you know, this comes after the PYM and other groups have also, you know, revealed other findings about other companies that have been complicit in this logistics network that that Israel and the United States rely on to ship weapons, which essentially perpetuate crimes against Palestinian people, whether it's the destruction in Gaza, but also weapons that are going to bomb Lebanon, et cetera. So why has the PYM made it a priority to reveal the links in this chain? We know, of course, the campaign around Maersk. Why is it important to kind of uncover this?
5: Yeah, I mean, you mentioned it. Israel's genocide in Gaza relies on a complex system. It relies on the political cover and the like unwavering backing of the United States, which is undoubtedly a partner in the genocide. It relies on the funding that we see, the foreign military financing, the sales, the tax dollars. It relies on the propaganda arm. But critically, it also relies on a vast logistics network, a network that, you know, often includes our highways, it includes our ports, it includes our airports. And just to like trace it, an airstrike in Gaza does rely on these parts. And I mean, we're looking at visuals of Elbit-produced helmets. You know, the helmet parts that go to F-35 pilots are transported on United flights. And, you know, these parts are not abstractly connected. There are concrete connections to the genocide. I mean, in order to carry out an airstrike, whether it be at night and it relies on the night vision capabilities, or whether it includes the AI targeting systems, I mean, it is these helmets that allow for the airstrikes that we've seen in the dark of night. The gunner display unit, a part that's shipped by United to Elbit, we often see it in videos as this tiny screen that shows up inside of a tank where, you know, if you see a video of an occupation soldier recording this screen as they celebrate a demolition, that gunner display unit, which, you know, was transported or that United has transported, enables the demolition of homes, mosques, like universities. And it's concretely tied to these stories of Palestinian children stuck for weeks under the rubble. So all of this to say, the genocide in Gaza relies on a lot, but there are some legs that are weaker than others. And within the logistics network, there are areas where we can intervene and areas that are frankly weak links. I mean, you said it with Maersk. I mean, like through targeting Maersk, this company that does so much more than just ship, you know, military cargo, we're able to weaken a leg and do what we can to stop this genocide.
0: No, and it's very, very important work that is being done. And this report also comes at a time when public opinion across the United States and really the world has shifted dramatically against Israel and in support of the Palestinian people and their struggle for liberation. Polls indicate that most people in the United States do not actually support the unlimited supply of aid that Israel enjoys from our tax dollars. So how do you think this shift in public opinion can also translate into public pressure on companies like United?
5: I mean, I think we've already seen this. We've seen where, like, how the outrage against the genocide has translated into this, like, this movement to target and pressure these companies that make the genocide possible. I mean, to give an example, Elbit, the end destination for many of the shipments in this report, I mean, Elbit's become a pariah. It's been targeted all across the world. And there's been efforts by the ruling class in order to, like, to move around these connections in order to be able to still, like, materially support the genocide. I mean, Elbit's U.S. branch has recently rebranded into 26 Defense. And you know, it's precisely because Elbit is associated with Israel and Israel is associated with genocide. We've seen efforts with the section proposed in the National Defense Authorization Act, the NDAA, in order to entrench the U.S. and Israeli militaries precisely because any association, any funding to the Israeli military is so deeply, you know, like, so deeply hated. And when it comes to this public pressure and this public outrage, it can only fully be realized and actualized through strong campaigns, strategic interventions, and organized work. So to sum, I mean, we've already seen this, and it's our duty to channel it moving forward and to target United as we have targeted Elbit and as we have targeted Maersk and as we have targeted FedEx in so many different places across the world.
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1: 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I'm Sean Blackman.
2: October 1st marks the 77th anniversary of the founding of the People's Republic of China. As Mao famously declared, the Chinese people have stood up against foreign domination and stood up against imperialist aggression. How did China overcome its century of humiliation, and what developments and challenges has the Communist Party of China faced since that day in 1949? We'll discuss this and more on this week's China Report. Welcome to the China Report. I'm your host, Amanda Yi. These are this week's headlines. The U.S. and China have agreed to slash tariffs on $60 billion in trade under a 30-for-30 framework, allowing each country to import $30 billion of non-sensitive goods at reduced rates. The deal, announced after Trump and Xi met in Washington last week, covers everything from U.S. coal, corn, wheat, and medical devices to Chinese toys, car seats, and holiday decorations, though U.S. soybeans were notably excluded. China also committed to buying at least 10 million metric tons of U.S. coal in both 2027 and 2028. The agreement extends a tariff truce that's been repeatedly renewed since May of 2025, with current rates sitting at 30% on Chinese goods and 10% on U.S. goods. Beyond trade, the two sides agreed to establish a bilateral channel for discussing AI-related incidents, and in a notable rhetorical shift, will use Trump's term superintelligence rather than artificial intelligence in their new U.S.-China superintelligence dialogue. More outcomes from the Xi-Trump meeting. Xi announced that Beijing will gift two giant pandas named Ping Ping and Fu Shuang to the Zoo Atlanta, marking a return after the zoo's previous lease agreement expired in 2024. The two pandas will remain at the zoo for 10 years. The panda diplomacy tradition dates back to 1972, when Ling Ling and Xing Xing arrived in the U.S. after Nixon's historic visit to China, and it evolved into a formal conservation partnership in 1994. Since then, joint research has covered panda behavior, nutrition, genetics, disease prevention, and breeding, producing 17 surviving cubs in the U.S. alone. In 2024, the two countries launched a new round of panda protection cooperation, with more pandas making their way to the U.S. In addition to the pandas, Xi extended invitations for 100,000 American students to study in China over the next 5 years. This is part of China's people-to-people exchange and Beijing's belief that the future of U.S.-China relations ultimately rests on mutual cultural respect and youth exchange. U.S. economic warfare on China backfires once again. A new study published in Science found that U.S. sanctions on Chinese firms triggered a 72% surge in scientific literature citations in their patent applications, as sanctioned companies turned to open-source research to innovate and reverse-engineer restricted technology. Analyzing Chinese patent filings from 2010 to 2022, researchers from Shenzhen University, Tsinghua University, and the University of Hong Kong found that entity list restrictions pushed targeted firms to source publicly available scientific knowledge and conduct more of their own research, adding nearly 0.99 patents citing domestic science, 0.7 citing non-U.S. foreign science, and 0.2 citing U.S. science. Essentially, what the U.S. has been doing is forcing China to become independent and develop a separate technological system, said study author Wang Yanbo of Hong Kong University Business School. Wang warned that continued decoupling could produce two separate technological ecosystems, one dominated by the U.S. and one by China, making global knowledge flow, quote, very inefficient. Still, he noted the distance to that extreme remains huge, and that China has become one of the world's leading scientific knowledge producers, meaning working with its scientific community could bring significant benefits to the U.S. A new international youth space camp is set to open in Penang, Malaysia, as early as late 2027, bringing together children aged 7 to 17 from across Southeast Asia for a week-long program of physical training and immersive natural and space science education. The initiative is a people's diplomacy effort co-developed by Timofey Igorov, an astronaut trainer at Russia's Yuri Gagarin Cosmonaut Training Center, the Shanghai Science and Technology Museum, and Malaysian project initiator Winfred Koo. The Shanghai Museum is helping design the curriculum and plans to offer hands-on astronomy lessons, while Igorov said the goal is not just to train future astronauts, but to help children, quote, become a good human, a good representative of the human race to go to space. The camp arrives as Malaysia aims to build Southeast Asia's first rocket launch pad by 2029, and as China expands its space presence through the Tiangong station and a proposed lunar research station with Russia. Igorov pointed to the International Space Station as proof that, quote, no matter what happens on the surface of the Earth, there is always cooperation in space. Ku, meanwhile, said the initiative hopes to seed a peaceful aerospace industry focused on space tourism, asteroid mining, and commercial activities rather than war. On October 1, 1949, Mao stood in Tiananmen Square in front of 300,000 people and declared the founding of the People's Republic of China. This would mark the end of China's so-called century of humiliation and usher in a new chapter of self-determination. The past 77 years have not been without its challenges, though. But what were some of the profound historical forces shaping China's development strategy, and how has its evolving relationship with the United States influenced that during this time period? To discuss this, we are glad to welcome back Professor Ken Hammond. Ken is a professor of East Asian and Global History at New Mexico State University. Ken, pleasure to have you back on the China Report.
0: Glad to be here, Amanda.
2: Well, just to get started, I don't think you can understand modern China without understanding its century of humiliation that preceded it. I notice in a lot of your writing, you trace back its modern foreign policy to the late 18th century, when China was this dominant global trading hub. It was the richest, most economically advanced society in the world. But then the Western Industrial Revolution kind of inverted that. And this historical rupture is really critical to our understanding of China's policy today. You know, as Mao famously said in 1949, the Chinese people, comprising one quarter of humanity, has stood up, meaning stood up to foreign domination, stood up to imperialist exploitation. So how do you see the shadow of the century of humiliation? You know, how is it critical to understanding new China and Chinese foreign policy today?
0: Well, I think it's very important. I think that, you know, in the United States, in the West in general, but especially in the United States, we have a sort of willful historical amnesia, is very selective in terms of, you know, the things that are kept alive in memory, and a lot is simply, you know, suppressed or let go of, whatever. This is very much not the case in China. China, of course, has a very long history, and it is a society in which the study of history, learning lessons from history, remembering, you know, what went on, it's very important to have a longer, in a sense, a deeper historical perspective, I think, than in the West. And so I think that often Americans, especially American policymakers, American politicians, act as though whatever happened yesterday is kind of meaningless, and we're just going to deal with issues that are right before us today. And they, of course, would prefer to forget that American imperialism, Western imperialism in general, did so much damage to China, harmed so many Chinese people over such a long period of time. But the Chinese don't forget that. And I think that, you know, even young people today, you know, their grandparents were the generation that fought the revolution and brought new China into being. So, you know, those are not immediate memories for them. And yet,
3: I'm going to have to end that there. Just a reminder that the views and opinions expressed on air are solely those of the speaker and do not necessarily represent those of WEFT, Champaign, Prairie Air Incorporated, Station Management, the Board of Directors, or the WEFT Associates. 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But that wraps up here on where we're at. I'm going to play out another Miles Davis, blue and green, kind of blue 50. And but please keep listening for more programming here on WEFT 90.1 FM radio, running going for 45 years now. But other than that, have a good night. 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

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Tonight's show starts with a special double episode of Brute Ballingham Private Eye. Up next, the Burmese Albatross.

0: whoops, flowed like wine. And her tears flowed like wine. She's a real sad tomato. She's a busted Valentine. 'Cause her mama done told her that a man is done unkind. Oh, hello, Mulatta.
1: You're bright and chipper this morning, Mr. Ballingham.
0: Well, it's because I just cracked it.
1: Cracked another case, Mr. Ballingham?
0: No, Mulatta. I just cracked this egg. Making pancakes.
1: Pancakes? Didn't you have enough pancakes last night, Mr. Ballingham?
0: Well, I never got to eat them, Mulatta. And, well, I was on a case, and they dried out on the back of Pinky's bicycle.
1: Well, I'm here, Mr. Ballingham.
0: Good. I'll start dictating chapter 2 of my memoirs while I make these pancakes. It was back in my halcyon days. I was set up in a little place with my partner,

It all began one day when this slick dame came to see me. As she stood before me, I looked down at her shapely legs, to her fine ankles, and her petite feet, which were caressed in a pair of stylish, open-toed pumps, her toenails a freshly painted red. As my eyes lifted up to her torso, past her long, thin neck, to her face, half obscured by her Veronica Lake-like hair, which covered not one but both eyes, making her look a lot like a blonde cocker spaniel. She sat down at the edge of the wooden chair across from my desk as I sank back into my swivel chair, making a quarter turn to face her. I smiled politely. She smiled back. She sat erect in the chair as if she half expected to stay seated for only a moment, her hands in dark gloves, clasping and unclasping the flat, dark handbag in her lap. "What can I do?"